0: made the thing they sell a lot more valuable, right? Europe mm-hmm. had a windfall tax after prices spiked back when Russia launched the full-scale invasion of Ukraine. Unsurprisingly, this is something that oil companies oppose.
1: NPR's Camilla Domonoski reporting. New York is suing the prediction market company Kalshi, calling it an illegal gambling operation. As NPR's Bobby Allen reports, the Trump administration is backing the controversial industry.
2: New York Attorney General Letitia James's lawsuit seeks to have the country's biggest prediction market company banned. The suit is also asking a court to force Kalshi to forfeit all of its billions of dollars in profits to the state. It's the latest legal showdown between states and the prediction market industry led by Polymarket and Kalshi. 44 states recently wrote the Trump administration asking that the booming companies be regulated like any other gambling operation. But the industry has the support of the White House, which argues the federal government should oversee the sector. In New York, legal online gambling is subject to a 51% tax rate. Kalshi, as a prediction market company, avoids that altogether. Bobby Allen, NPR News.
1: This is NPR. Hungary's only nuclear power plant is shutting down for the first time due to record low water levels on the Danube River. The plant uses river water to cool its reactors, and it's operating at less than half capacity. Hungary has been experiencing a prolonged drought. Most kids in the U.S. are getting a daily dose of caffeine. A new National Center for Health Statistics report looks into how much and where it's coming from. NPR's Ping Huang has more.
3: More than 60% of U.S. youth consume caffeine on a given day. Younger kids, ages 2 to 11, are getting it from sweet bakery products, like those made with chocolate or coffee powder, and candy, flavored milk, and other beverages. Adolescents, ages 12 to 19, are getting caffeine from soda, those bakery products, and tea or coffee. The amount of daily caffeine increased with age. Teenagers were getting around 30 milligrams per day, about the amount in a can of cola. The results come from responses to the National Health and Nutrition Examination Survey collected from 2021 to 2023. While moderate caffeine consumption appears to be relatively safe for kids and teens, the study authors warn that caffeinated products may disrupt sleep and that sweets and sodas often come with high levels of added sugar. Ping Huang, NPR News.
1: Rock legend Patti Smith greeted fellow Chicagoan Pope Leo XIV at the Vatican. She managed a soft hi as she sat down across from him in the Apostolic Palace. Smith is not Catholic, but says she was drawn to the late Pope Francis and what she called his gentle, open, and steadfast sense of humanity. This is NPR.
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11: I'm Carlisle Calhoun, and you're listening to Sea Change. The story we're bringing you today is a dispatch from a place that, in a lot of ways, is kind of parallel to New Orleans, the Netherlands. The Dutch are constantly reinventing their relationship to water. A quarter of the country is below sea level. The Dutch have become masters of the water, bending it to their will with dikes and windmills and levees, pumping the water out to create land for fields and buildings on what was once open water. Dominion over the water is a Dutch tradition of necessity.
12: You know, there's this expression, God made the world, and the Dutch made the Netherlands.
11: That's Jonathan Gruber, an American journalist who's lived in Amsterdam for decades. He recently got in touch with me about an idea for a story, and I was intrigued. He said, the Dutch relationship with water is basically the country's identity. And he said, that relationship is currently in turmoil. As people on the Gulf Coast and on coastlines around the world wrestle with our own watery future, what can we learn from the Dutch? So, Jonathan, I vaguely know that the Netherlands is famously below sea level, but I wonder, can you give me a sense of scale?
12: So the Netherlands itself, and I mean the whole country, is only the size of Maryland, but it has triple the population of Maryland, 18 million people. And that makes it Europe's most densely populated country, if you don't include the tiny island of Malta. Now, the next thing you need to know is that almost all of the Netherlands is a river delta. The country is basically a giant floodplain. Almost all of it is at risk of flooding. And a quarter of the country, and that's the part where the majority of the people live, is below sea level.
7: And that's something we can definitely relate to in New Orleans. I mean, half the city is below sea level.
8: Right. And like New Orleans, the Dutch have only been able to build and sustain this incredible civilization of theirs because they got so good at controlling water and floods. And all of these picturesque canals, well, they weren't built to be pretty. They were built to move the water around. Too much water? Move it through the canals and out of the city. Too little water? Open them up, let the water in. And controlling the water is central to everything about this country.
7: How do the Dutch feel about climate change today? I mean, are they scared of sea level rise?
8: So, I'm going to put on my untrained psychologist hat, because this is fascinating about the Dutch. In my opinion, I think that the people here are almost in a kind of a denial. Let me play you some tape from some people waiting for the ferry near me. What do you feel is the current Dutch relationship with the sea?
9: I know that the Dutch are on top of their game with keeping the sea at bay. But still, we all know that when the sea levels rise, like 2/3 of the whole country is going to be under the water.
8: So, Carlisle, did you hear that? She projects this confidence about how the Dutch can handle the water. And then, like literally in the same sentence, she's saying, yeah, but climate change is coming in this big way. So, like, her thinking is like very split. Here's another one.
13: I'm retired at the moment. Before that, I was a fisherman.
14: You're the perfect person to speak with about this, aren't you? Are you afraid of sea level rise?
13: Yes. But the Dutch are very good in control the water.
8: And there it is again. I'm afraid of climate change, but hey, we're the Dutch. We got this. Here's another one.
15: It can be a friend on holidays, and when it's lovely weather, you go to the beach. And it could be an enemy, too. You don't know about the level in the future because of the climate problems.
14: Do you ever worry about that?
15: Quite. But I'm too old to live it all, I think.
7: I mean, she explains the relationship so clearly there. The water's a friend and it's an enemy. But yeah, I can't really tell if they're nervous or not.
8: Me neither. And in my opinion, they really should be, because this country has built itself around a relationship with water. And the water is going to change the terms of that relationship, whether people like it or not.
7: Coming up, we dive deeper into the Dutch water psyche. How is climate change fundamentally shifting this country's centuries-long battle with the sea? Okay, Jonathan, I feel like before we talk about how climate change is shifting the Dutch relationship with water, I want to understand how they came to define that relationship as it is now.
8: Let's start with Tracy Metz. Now, Tracy is a Dutch-American journalist and the author of numerous books, articles, and podcasts about the Dutch relationship with water. And she is, in my opinion, the authority on this subject.
16: The relationship of the Dutch to water has gone through several fascinating fundamental iterations. I think in the beginning, when people first established themselves here as fishermen, it was a simple fact of life that water was the main characteristic of the place they had chosen to live.
8: You know, the people in this part of Northwest Europe, they first started manipulating the land to live with flooding as early as 500 BC, like making man-made hills that were higher than sea level.
16: Everybody had a boat. If you lived along the river, you knew that the tide could rise and that you would need to take all your furniture upstairs, wait till the tide went down, and bring your furniture back. It was just the way it was.
8: So let's just jump forward in time to the 17th century, and the Dutch turned their watery land into something that works for them, and you need canals to control sea level rise, to let the water in, to let it out. But it also means easy access to the sea, to sail around the world, and this is the era of a vast colonial empire. Now, to be sure, being part of the Dutch Empire, being subjugated by the Dutch was awful. It led to terrible crimes like repression, the theft of riches, and even slavery. This history is something the Dutch are only just getting to grips with. But back then, controlling the water meant getting rich. And it meant creating this enlightened culture of Rembrandt and Erasmus and eventually Van Gogh, or as we say in Dutch, Van Gogh. And it was their access to the sea that brought them these riches. But you know, people can get complacent, and when that happens, Mother Nature likes to come along and teach us a lesson.
16: I think a major turning point in this was the enormous disaster of 1953.
17: Een hevige orkaan samenvallend met een springvloed bracht op 1 februari een ramp over Nederland.
8: So this is a newsreel about the flood of 1953, the Watersnoodramp, as it's called in Dutch. A great storm came in from the North Sea, it broke the dikes, and killed more than 2,000 people.
16: It was a poor and isolated agricultural part of the country. They were not protected from a combination of storm and spring tide, and it was a national disaster. It was a European disaster. People were sending blankets and food and emergency help from all over Europe.
7: Oh, that sounds painfully familiar. So what did it look like when the water cleared? What was the aftermath?
8: You know, it was a disaster zone. Houses were gone, lives were ruined, and more than anything, it really woke the people up.
16: And it was then, I think, that the Dutch started to really see the water as an enemy, as something that they had to fight.
7: Okay, so we're seeing this shift from living with water to fighting against it. So what exactly changed?
8: Infrastructure. This was the moment the country decided that if they were going to engineer their way out of the problem, they had to go big. So the old type of dirt and grass dike that was lovely and blended in with the landscape just wasn't good enough anymore. So they created the Delta Works. It is the gold standard of flood control. The storm surge barriers need to be seen to be believed. If a storm comes, you just close the gates to the sea and keep out the storm surge. There's a giant barrier at the mouth of the river that leads to Rotterdam's harbor. The gates of this barrier are as wide as the Eiffel Tower is tall.
16: These are major, major man-made interventions in the landscape and in the waterscape to keep the water out. The water was an enemy. It was a war on water.
7: So if we go back to the interviews that you did at the train station, all that confidence that the Dutch project about how good they are at holding back water, is that because they feel like they've won the war on water?
8: Well, it's an ongoing war, but it did create tremendous trust on the part of the Dutch people that they can engineer themselves out of any water issue. But here's the thing. If the UN is to be believed, the sea level could rise by 2 to 3 feet or more by 2100. Now, that's conservative, and it won't stop there. Tracy Metz, she actually thinks this is a war that the Dutch can't win, so maybe it really is time to change our attitude.
16: Maybe we should realize that it's time to live with the water, to accommodate it, to make space for water, to let it back in and be part of our daily surroundings the way it used to be centuries ago. And they're also thinking increasingly about floating technology.
7: Okay, so not holding the water back, but letting it in and living on top of it? That's the new idea?
8: That's right, yeah.
7: Okay, so what does this actually look like?
8: Well, I met with a gentleman named Peter van Vingerden who had an idea to build a floating dairy farm, an idea that he says people around him didn't exactly believe in.
18: You're completely crazy. You're out of your mind. And not only my family and friends said it, but the authorities. You want to do what? A farm in our port?
8: Well, can I ask you a serious question? Are you crazy?
18: A bit.
8: So we're walking on the footbridge. And here we are into the farm, and here are the cows. Hi, ladies. Oh, the cows are interested in me.
19: They're smelling your microphone.
8: She just licked the microphone. It's
19: she licked me.
8: So, my God, cow tongues are, like, unbelievably enormous. And it, like, my microphone was covered in mucus after that.
7: Oh, my God, gross. Okay, well, I want to pull up a picture of this floating farm to see what we're talking about. And I'm looking at it now, and it's actually, I mean, it's beautiful.
8: Yeah, it's, like, hyper-modern, but at the same time, it's pretty spare. It's this concrete square that's actually floating in the harbor.
19: So everything is automated over here. So the feed comes in over here automated. The milking robot is automated. We have a manure robot who collects the manure. The manure robot dumps it in a hole, and there we turn it into fertilizer again. So also that is completely automated.
8: And on the top, that's where the cows actually are, right? And it sort of looks like a metal toll booth with all kinds of girders. It's totally open.
7: And the cows, you can see their little heads sticking out, eating their hay, and they've got a nice view. They're looking out at the harbor. And it's not like this is in some remote harbor either. I see cranes in the background. This is an industrial port.
8: Yeah, this is Rotterdam. It's the busiest, largest port in all of Europe.
19: Let's have a look downstairs, how we turn this into dairy.
7: There's a basement in this floating farm?
8: Yeah, there's like several basements, right? The bottom floor is below the waterline, so you can't even see it from the outside. Like in the first level, Peter shows me the cheese-making space.
19: And this is our experimental zone, about the tasting, about the ripening time, about the acid, about the salt that we all play with, about the herbs inside our cheeses.
8: Mmm.
20: Very creamy.
19: Really creamy cheese.
20: Yeah, it's really creamy.
19: So I want to show you one more thing that is below the waterline.
20: Okay.
8: Now we're going down again. And down at the bottom level, this for me was the big surprise, because there's another kind of farm down there. It's like a greenhouse, only it looks like fish tanks with blue and pink lights shining on them.
19: So this is where we test the equipment for our second floating farm that will be next door, where we will produce 1,000 square meter of growth area for vegetables and herbs. So we're testing all kind of several herbs and lettuces inside the small containers,
8: which are all stacked one on top of the other. Amazing.
19: Yeah, it's really cool.
8: One thing that's really interesting to me is where this concept came from for Peter, because it wasn't anything to do with the Netherlands. He got this idea because of something he saw in America.
7: Oh, really? What is that story?
8: Well, Peter is an engineer, and his work brought him to New York in 2012, and he got there right after Superstorm Sandy, and he was shocked to see that the storm had basically prevented food from being brought into Manhattan.
19: So I was talking to people, and I asked them, what happened with you when the flooding was in your city, when the water level was under your window? What happened to you? And they all told me it was really terrifying because of there was no food. Everything was empty. Supermarkets were empty. There was no fresh food because we are completely depending on transportation. And if transportation cannot enter the city, there is no food.
8: So that was the birth of the idea of Peter's floating farm. And it's why it was particularly important to prove he could make and maintain a floating farm in a city close to where the people are.
19: Before Sandy, New Orleans happened. It will happen in Egypt. It will happen in Vietnam. It will happen in every delta. So we said when we came back to the Netherlands, let's start over here. Let's make a showcase over here in our own port to the rest of the world.
8: And he went ahead and did it. Now, he's Peter van Wingerden, the floating farm guy. And he travels the world preaching the gospel of floating farms. And some are listening. There are prototypes planned in the Middle East and Asia. It is not a money-making venture yet.
7: And it's also, we're not just talking about some floating houses. Like, we're talking about re-engineering all of these aspects of society, like growing food. And agriculture is huge in the Netherlands, right?
8: In fact, and this is going to sound bananas because remember we said the country is only as big as Maryland? It is the second largest exporter of agricultural products in the world, second only to the United States.
7: Wow, I did not know that. So I'm wondering, though, how practical is this? Like, what do the numbers look like for Peter?
8: So this is the only floating farm in the Netherlands, and Peter talks about it as a pilot project, a proof of concept, and he's only got 40 dairy cows and a few dozen employees, and that is minuscule by Dutch standards. But you know, Carlisle, the idea of a floating farm is great for feeding people in cities. But of course, there are a lot of other aspects of daily life. And when the water comes, people will need to be able to get on with their lives. They have to go to work. They have to pick up their kids at school, right?
7: Right. What are they thinking?
8: So some Dutch people are really thinking to the future. If you can float a farm, why can't you float, and I'm not kidding here, a whole city?
0: I think it's part of our tradition. It started with windmills, with the flood levees, with the storm surge barriers. And actually what I have developed with my team is just the same thing, but with a different technology. It's also making land from water. So in that sense, it's both a continuation and a break of the tradition, I would say. It's both. It sounds weird, but I do think that's the case.
8: So this is Rutger de Graaf, and he works for a company called Blue 21, and they are indeed designing floating cities.
0: And where are we going? So we're going to the floating pavilion. So that was our first project, and it's still a good example of floating structure technology here in Rotterdam.
21: The water taxi is coming. Let's go.
8: And we're on a water taxi on the River Maas in Rotterdam, heading over to something called the Floating Pavilion.
7: Okay, so I'm going to have to see a photo of this, too. Let me pull this up. Floating Pavilion, Rotterdam. Oh, wow. It's like some clear geodesic domes.
8: And they're like two big half soccer balls, right? Cut in half.
7: That's exactly what it looks like.
8: Yeah, and they're like floating on the water, also on platforms, floating on the water. And they are not small, right? They're enormous. Rutger and I went out on the pier for a closer look, and I wanted to go inside, but we weren't allowed in there because there were people using it. There was a university using them for classes.
0: We designed it as an exhibition center, a conference center. And it was put at the first location in the city center of Rotterdam. It has been there for 11 years. And then 2 years ago, it was moved to this area.
8: And Rutger's vision is that a city can be built on top of hundreds of interlocking structures, just like this, almost made of Lego that can hold, yeah, domes, but also houses, regular-looking houses, parks, factories. Whatever you need, you can just keep adding on to them and adding on to them until eventually you have a whole city.
0: And what we're working on now is to make this, what you're seeing here, 20 times larger. So that's what we're doing every time. We're developing the technology to make it much bigger.
7: I mean, this all sounds very hopeful, but let's say a giant storm comes. Will this floating city stay afloat? I mean, even big ships do occasionally sink.
0: We did all the calculations. Tsunamis, hurricanes, typhoons, everything. Extreme weather, extreme waves. All of that is possible from an engineering point of view. So technically, there are no obstacles. But it needs to be included in urban planning, policy making, and political decision making.
8: And there is some political decision making. Blue 21 is one of 34 partners in a major research project called, and the name says it all, Floating Future. There are universities involved, businesses, nonprofits, even the Dutch government. They've all thrown a little money behind Rutger's vision.
7: Well, I mean, it's an exciting idea and the technology sounds promising, but I want to go back to something that Rutger just said there. So he's talking about building a whole new floating society. And then he kind of flippantly at the end there says, yeah, and all we need now is the political will and the policy and the urban planning. I mean, that's a big to-do list.
8: You're in good company, Carlisle, because Tracy Metz has the same questions.
16: These floating solutions at the moment are still in the, I'd say, in the phase of bright ideas. It's innovative, it's intriguing, but it's not really scalable yet. A couple things will have to happen. It'll have to be easier to get a mortgage for a floating house. That's very difficult right now. It sounds kind of pedestrian, but for a homeowner, it's important.
8: Yeah, it really is important. It's a really practical barrier. I mean, if you can't get a mortgage, can you get regular homeowner's insurance? I mean, who's going to be able to afford to live this way? Is this going to be a dystopia where all the super rich live in floating bubbles? Or are regular people going to be able to afford it? Who knows? But these are valid questions.
16: Are we going to build houses or are we going to build space for water? This is going to be a dilemma that the Dutch will have to confront, certainly in the coming 50 years. Or we'll be living on the water, if we have a choice.
7: It sounds like what Tracy is saying here is that even for the Dutch, who have such a unique history with and relationship to water, this is going to be a huge challenge with maybe some messy outcomes.
8: Oh, yeah. And not only that, Tracy says it's possible that the only way the Dutch will change their relationship with water is if they have to.
16: What might be the most beneficial to get us thinking about moving to floating places is a disaster, another flood. I hate to say it, but that does help people think. And there's an expression in Dutch, geef ons ons dagelijks brood en een watersnood. Give us our daily bread and a flood. Because that really helps people become aware.
7: That is an amazing saying. I think that just kind of shows how integral to the Dutch, the history of water and flooding is. But I mean, really? Tracy sees floods as this necessary evil to spur change. Do you agree?
8: I do, actually. I mean, this is what happened the first time around. I mean, you heard those people that we spoke with at the beginning of the show. On the one hand, they know that the water is coming. They know that the danger of sea level rise is ever present. They know that they live, you know, below sea level and that the water could always come. But then they always sort of end their sentence with, yeah, but we're the Dutch, man. We got this. We can handle it. We will engineer our way out of this problem. But they have never faced a problem like this before. And the fact of the matter is if you want to create the political will in a democracy like the Netherlands, where you have so many competing interests, there's nothing that captures people's attentions better than a disaster.
7: Okay, but that is a depressing place to leave this episode. So let's not. I hope that's not true, because honestly, the Dutch have taught the rest of the world so much about managing water. We've all learned from the Dutch. We're hoping that the Dutch are innovating in a way that can help us in the future. Is this a unfounded optimism on my part?
8: You know what, Carlisle? I think you are absolutely right, because let's be clear about this. If there is one place on Earth, one river delta on this planet, one low-lying part of this world, where you have the people who have the wherewithal, who have the knowledge, who have the fortitude to actually do something about this and do it on time before it goes too far, then I say this as somebody who's lived in this country for 35 years, it is the Dutch who will be able to do this.
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22: The baby boomers are the wealthiest generation to ever live. They have around $90 trillion in assets. You know the story. They bought houses relatively cheaply. College wasn't so expensive for them. The stock market did huge returns in their lifetime. So boomers will leave trillions of dollars to their kids when they die. But their kids, the millennials and the Gen X's and Z's, are wondering, should we have to wait until they die?
23: I always feel bad for thinking it, but when I watch my mom buy a $1 million home while my car is falling apart Flintstone style, it's really hard not to think I would enjoy a little bit more support than being told everything works out and comes together in the end.
24: We're struggling to even afford a pretty crappy house in Philly. Meanwhile, our parents are 100% hoarding wealth.
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1: BBC News with Fiona MacDonald. The president of football's world governing body says he has scrapped the controversial plan to sell off stakes in FIFA's competitions, following widespread opposition from both within FIFA and from regional confederations. Gianni Infantino said the proposal had created division within the sport. The boss of Hugging Face, one of the companies recently hacked by out-of-control artificial intelligence models, says AI firms must be held accountable for cyber attacks carried out by their creations. Hugging Face was breached by a rogue OpenAI bot that broke out of a test environment. The World Meteorological Organization has warned that the El Niño weather pattern is expected to intensify over the next 3 months. This, the UN says, will contribute to continuing heat waves, notably in Europe. A day after more than 50,000 migrants stormed into the Spanish enclave of Ceuta in North Africa, the political and diplomatic fallout is rippling through Madrid and other capitals. Most of the migrants have now returned, but the Italian Prime Minister, Giorgia Meloni, said it was essential to temporarily suspend the EU's border-free Schengen agreements with Spain. Police in the US state of Arizona have released two ransom notes in the hope the public can help identify whoever abducted the mother of the television presenter Savannah Guthrie. One of the notes demanded millions of dollars in Bitcoin. The Trump administration's acknowledged that damage to the Lincoln Memorial reflecting pool was caused by flawed work by a contractor. The Justice Department has moved to drop its case against David Hearn, the former Olympian accused of vandalizing the pool. And Pakistani authorities say the remains of a third climber have been found by rescuers searching a mountain in the Karakoram Range bordering China. BBC News.
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22: Today Explained, Noel King here. So I asked you to give me a call if you have thoughts about getting your inheritance before your parents pass. I thought we would get 5 or 10 calls. I looked this morning and I stopped counting at 60. Y'all have thoughts.
6: We need that money now.
10: There's a level of shame to it. I can't believe people still get inheritances.
25: Baby boomer parents, beware.
10: They don't even understand the struggle.
22: So we called some of you back. Mike Kintz is 36 years old. He lives in Evanston, Illinois. All right. So the question, Mike, is why do you want your inheritance now?
26: I mean, take a look around. there's a variety of reasons we are comfortable in not wanting, but it is much like if something were to happen, like my wife, her car is probably going to need to get replaced here soon. That's going to kind of replace the car that I literally just paid off after about like 7 years of paying it. If something goes wrong with my car and she has something happen to her car or needs a new car, it's like, okay, now those finances are strained even further. And you try to save, you try to put money into your 401k, you have insurance that you have to pay. We don't have kids, thankfully. Like, I don't even like saying thankfully because it sucks that that is one of the thoughts that we have to have is, do we get a house that we can try to afford, or do we have a child and kind of like live in a cramped situation or not live as comfortably or not be able to go do the things we enjoy? So I think that was like the main kind of catalyst for this.
22: It sounds to me like you are aware that your dad does have some money that he intends for you to inherit. Do you know how much money it is?
26: I thought I did. He actually ended up bringing it up at some point and said it was $250,000 is what I thought it was. But he's cagey. And I'm like, well, why can't I know? You've been holding this like over me for my whole life, that you've been putting away this sum for me, but I can't have it.
22: What doesn't your dad understand about the economy that you and your wife are dealing with?
26: I don't totally know, because he is living in it. For instance, he's 77. As he's getting older, he lives alone. He was starting to kind of feel out like, okay, maybe I need to live with you. What if we bought a place together that had, you know, like an in-law suite or like an apartment in the lower level? I will help pay for it. And I said, okay. And then he and I started looking at places. He had a couple neighborhoods in the city that he had picked out, and then he

0: Let's say you have 60 seconds, Michael. Tell me why I should give you this 250 grand plus now.
1: All right. Well, Dad, you've been telling me this has been mine for my whole life. Mm-hmm. And I would like to see how this could grow and help affect change in my life in a positive manner. And I would like to not have to wait for you to pass away and have this sad moment be the reason that I get this. Aww. And I'd like for you to see the benefit of it by making a solid investment. I don't even need the whole thing to be able to, like, for instance, buy a house or put it into an account that sets us up, my wife and I, for the long term in the now versus waiting to see what world we're entering into where we don't even know if this is going to be enough to make a dent in any type of life that we may have in 10 to 20 years when you possibly pass then.
0: Mike, I'm going to give it to you. I am not your dad, but here's my advice to you, my friend. I think you should let your dad listen to this interview. What do you think?
1: Goof, man. I may. To other people, I know it may come off like, oh, you have a household income of over $100,000 and you're whining and moaning about not getting daddy's inheritance. And it's like, yeah, but you live in this world and you see what's going on and we're just trying to improve it for ourselves. And I just feel like this is one of those things that is being withheld from a lot of people that doesn't feel like it's necessary to withhold.
2: My name is Charlotte Coles and I am a money columnist for New York Magazine's The Cut.
0: All right, so you recently wrote this piece about young people, millennials and Gen Z, who really wish their parents would give them money now instead of waiting until they pass and then leaving it as an inheritance. How hard was it for you to find millennials who were feeling some kind of way about their parents?
2: Not hard at all.
0: Really?
2: Nope. There were many of them who were very game to talk. It was harder to find boomers. I think people don't want to be seen as stingy with their children.
0: It's true that parents want to help. It also seems true that parents want to help without being asked. Like, there's a sense that I have a responsibility to my child and I am very happy to get them through college or get them through high school, whatever the case may be. But I want it to be my call. I want to be the
2: yes.
0: one, right? I don't want my kid asking. I want to give before they can ask.
2: Right. Yes, absolutely. I think that is very much true. I think that no parent wants their child to expect it. They want it to be a gift. And nothing negates the joy of giving a gift quite like having someone expect it. But I think that is also really difficult for millennials if they're trying to plan for their own future. And if their parents are like, I don't know, maybe I'll help you with your house, maybe I won't.
0: Yeah.
2: Then
0: yeah.
2: It's really difficult to know how to save for that.
0: There was another thing we heard much more frequently than I would have expected. And it comes down to how the boomers are actually handling the money that the millennials expect to inherit. So we heard things along the lines of, I know that my parents have money saved for me, but like it's sitting in an account. It's not invested. It's not earning any money.
3: She's acted like this is so smart because she's not spent it, which of course is great. But like just a savings account would do better, yet alone someone who's younger, who's struggling, like this could help me now with things I'm struggling with. Or even be invested now if you think it must be invested, you know, until one day later.
0: And it raises the question, if the millennials feel like the boomers are maybe mismanaging the inheritance, do they have a right to, you know, say anything, give mom and dad a
2: yeah.
0: note?
2: Yeah, yeah. I think another thing that makes millennials a unique generation is that the market has done really well during our lifetime. And so as a result, millennials are much more investment savvy than previous generations. And previous generations also saw some really huge dips in the stock market. So I can understand why they might feel that the safest place to put it is the bank. For millennials, I mean, that's basically like giving money away,
0: mm-hmm.
2: Right? Like your money is just depreciating there, in value. So, I mean, this really goes back to what I believe is the missing piece here, which is parents

0: saying, hey, I've set aside some money for you. We should talk about it.
1: How much of the difficulty here did you find is about death?
2: I've often wondered, like, what my life would be like once they pass. But that always gives me such a strong sense of guilt because I don't want my parents to die. I just want to be able to live a similar quality of life to what they were able to give me.
0: No one wants to think about when they die.
1: Yeah, and then to bring money into it, like, so mom, someday you're going to be dead, and also let's discuss finances. Arr.
0: Totally. I mean, I think part of it is also bound up in retirement too, and feeling, making the transition from living off of your income to living off of your wealth or your savings is also really scary for people. Like, they view their wealth as a finite source of income. And so the idea that they're now just like spending down this pot of money is really scary for a lot of people.
1: There was another person you interviewed, I think his name was Joe, and his particular thing was he was watching his parents in retirement spend a lot of money. Like, they were really living large. Tell me about him.
0: Joe has asked his dad, who had also been an entrepreneur, for a loan to start a business. And he had created a business plan, and he had asked his father for a specific loan and had a plan to pay it back. His father felt that his son really needed to figure it out on his own. Even though he could afford to give the loan, he declined. And this is the counter argument to giving your children money when you can afford it, or even lending them money. Some of the boomers who I spoke to felt that it would be robbing their children of the feeling of self-reliance. I think that they really wanted their children to have the experience of making it on their own rather than feeling like they had sort of piggybacked off of their parents' success.
1: There's a very tricky worldview problem happening here that I picked up on in your article, which is no one's saying that the boomers didn't work hard. And I also get where they're coming from, which is like, it's really satisfying to be like, I pulled myself up by my bootstraps. And that generation famously did a lot of bootstrap pulling because the silent generation that came before them didn't do as great. It's that I think the millennials can say, we work hard too. It's just that it gets you a different outcome these days.
3: I don't understand how they want us and expect us to have a baby and buy a house when it's physically impossible, and I just feel like they don't even understand the struggle, and they have no idea what they're actually asking of us.
4: My mom will make all of these comments about, like, you know, the state of the economy and, you know, oh, well, there's, like, the have and the have-nots, and it's like, well, yeah, but it's that way because your generation has all the money.
0: If there's one thing that I think all generations have in common, it is thinking that the subsequent generation has it easier than
1: them. Yes.
0: and thinking the next generation feels entitled and whiny. That is a universal experience. If you look at the data, there are some marked differences in the circumstances that millennials find themselves economically, but it's also a little bit apples to oranges. You know, there were some really adverse economic situations in the 70s and the 80s and the 90s as well. It's not that the boomers just had smooth sailing, like low mortgage rates and cheap housing and plentiful jobs, like throughout their adulthood either. Part of parenting is learning to watch your kids struggle without, you know, stepping in and bulldozing every obstacle. But at the same time, like, most parents do want to help their children. They want their children to do well. They want their children to enjoy their lives. It's because your child is an adult doesn't mean that you're not still family. And I think families help each other. That's part of what families do. So I think it would benefit all generations to be a little bit more open about their financial situations.
1: Mm-hmm. That was Charlotte Cole. She's the money columnist for New York Magazine's The Cut. Coming up, brace yourselves, boomers. We have a reasoned argument that you should give it all away before you die.
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0: rumor.
1: Today Explained is back with Bill Perkins. Bill wrote the provocatively titled Die with Zero, a book that argues in favor of giving your kids the inheritance while you're alive to watch them spend it.
2: If you're going to leave money to your kids, you should be thinking about what's the right amount. That's probably the first thing that people think about. But one of the things that people don't think about is when is the right time? And I argue ferociously that it is not when you die. It is actually well before you die, so that that gift makes the maximum impact on their lives.
1: So you would be agreeing with the millennials that we've heard throughout our show who are feeling some kind of way about their parents sitting on the inheritance for now and waiting until they pass on. You think the youths have a point?
2: Oh, yeah. I'm their best friend. I am definitely their best friend. When you leave a inheritance to someone, you're trying to have maximum impact on their lives so that they may be able to enjoy it. And that time is not at 86 or 60. The time that they can convert that capital into meaningful experiences at the greatest rate without that much decay is between 28 and 33.
1: Why is that? What's happening between 28 and 33?
2: The sharpest and the biggest calculator you will ever be is at 28. And you reach physical maturity at 33 and then it's plateaued and declined. And so what that means is that your mental acuity is declining and your physical abilities are declining at various rates, which means that your ability to convert that money into experiences that you enjoy or can do decline as you age. You know, most of your life is still ahead of you. At 60, most of your life is behind you.
1: So you're making an argument that I typically associate with millennials, which is like the argument that experiences are as important as stuff.
3: You only live once, that's the motto.
1: And I'm imagining my boomer mom saying, what the hell are you talking about? You need to make sure the mortgage is covered. You need to make sure the college loans are gone. Like, how do you figure in that kind of like the thing that I think older people are often concerned about, which is like this money must be spent in a way that is going to like ensure that you don't end up in the street?
2: You know, there's a difference between love and control. And even if we're talking about experiences, buying a house is an experience. Even if it's a stuff, right? The acquisition of the thing is an experience. And so if you're trying to control this a little bit and you're trying to say, I want you to have a secure house. I'm not buying this for you to choose what your life should look like. I'm buying it, giving it to you for me to choose what your life looks like. Then, you know, you can direct the gift and buy them the house if you want to. But where that house is going to be most useful for them, you know, the ability to have a house and create a family and have memories and friends over, et cetera, and use that house as an engine of their fulfillment, right, and their lives is not at 60.
1: Die with Zero is a great title for a book. It's great branding. It does make me wonder about the reality of getting older, right? So of course, we don't know how long we're going to live and we don't know what it's going to cost to get to 80 or 85 or 90. Are you literally advocating die with nothing, or are you saying, hey, boomer, maybe have like a responsible cushion and give your kids the rest? What are the mechanics of this?
2: You know, I am arguing to get as close to zero as possible. Knowing that there are uncertainties in life, that's going to be probably an impossible goal, especially the biggest uncertainty, when are you going to die? You know, kind of the uncertainty around what things will you be doing later in life besides, you know, hanging out and maintaining yourself. But this is an iterative formula, and you can, or not on autopilot, and you deeply think about it, you can be more efficient with the allocation of your resources and how you split those things up.
1: There's a mathematical reality to some of this. If you're a boomer and you're sitting on money, you invest it. Having that money compound over 15 or 20 years, you could be giving your kid, when they are 60 or 65, just an enormous sum of money versus a much smaller sum based on how investment works when they are 33. What do you think about the argument that it's better math to wait?
2: I would say that they're not truly understanding the purpose of the money. Would you give your kid who's 30 a rattle? Or a binky, you know, the understanding of the purpose of the money is for them to have a fulfilling life, not to have a bunch of zeros. Right. And so what matters is how do they convert those zeros into a fulfilling life? And so because that you decay, and that's unfortunate of having a human body, and then you eventually die, the ability of you to convert that money into the adventurous life or fulfillment that you choose declines with age. And you could just have a thought experiment. Like, how much would you pay of your net worth to be 30 again?
0: Oh, Jesus.
1: 100%, and I'm not 65.
2: Exactly. And so you can easily see that, like, I'm not going to make enough capital to make up for the difference in age, right? Because that money helps make the life.
1: We know that this is a very hard conversation to have. It's hard for parents to talk about not being here. It's hard for kids to approach this without seeming greedy. How do you suggest families broach this conversation?
2: You know, the one thing I don't tell people is, whether you should be leaving an inheritance or not, that's up to you, right? Like, there are some people who are just like, all my money is for me and the kids have, you know, I gave them an education or gave them whatever they need, you know, a shot in life, and they have to go make their own way. That's one. But those who intend to leave a gift, once they've thought deeply about it, I think they will come to the logical conclusion that it's not a bequest, it's an inheritance, and that there is a better time. And so in my mind, it's a gift of love.
4: My wife and I are boomers, and we decided to, rather than leave them money after we reach our end of plan, as our financial advisors say, I think that we would enjoy seeing them use that money now.
5: My father is actually a lawyer who handles wills and estates, and he himself has gone on, in my opinion, quite a positive arc journey, where he's kind of gotten rid of some of his previous beliefs about wealth and working hard and all that stuff, and has really come to kind of understand the generational wealth gap. To really help me and my partner out, it very much warms my heart.
6: I'm a child of Indian immigrants. I currently live in the UK. And so on the one side, on the Indian immigrant side, it's actually quite common for parents and grandparents to pass off inheritance while they're still alive in order to stand up and help the families and kids as they're going and growing.
2: It's a gift of opportunity. It's like, here you go. I've been fortunate in my life to be able to pass on the gift of choice. And here's this capital, and here's some wisdom that comes with that. But again, that's me, not you.

0: He is Bill Perkins. The book is Die with Zero, Getting All You Can from Your Money and Your Life. Today's show was produced by Danielle Hewitt. It was edited by Jenny Lawton and engineered by Patrick Boyd and David Tadashor. Gabriel Donatov is our fact checker. The rest of the team, Hadi Muagdi, Peter Balanon Rosen, Kelly Wessinger, Ariana Espuru, Dustin DeSoto, Denise Guerra, and Sean Ramos from Miles Bryan is a dad again. Welcome to the team, Desmond. Management is Avishai Artsy, Amina El Sadi, and Jolie Myers. Executive producer Miranda Kennedy has France in her pants. 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
2: Cold front on the way. That'll be getting here Saturday night, hopefully cutting down on the humidity a little bit by Sunday. But for now, it will stay hot and humid. Few clouds and upper 70s overnight. We're in the mid-90s and sunny on Saturday. Very humid. That heat index, again, about 110. For Saturday night, rain and thunderstorms, and then partly sunny on Sunday. Less humid, will be in the mid-90s. Back to more humid weather Monday. This is WRKF, meteorologist Steve Hamilton.
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7: From WHYY in Philadelphia, this is Fresh Air. I'm David Bean Cooley. Today, we remember Irish singer-songwriter Glenn Hansard. He got his start busking on a Dublin street and dropped out of high school, ironically, at the urging of the school's headmaster, who told him,
8: "You're in this school, you're not learning a thing, you're frustrating all of the teachers, and I know you love music, so I have an idea."
7: When you're kneeling, which was to give busking a try and come back to school if he failed. But Hansard succeeded. He formed the rock band The Frames and co-starred in and wrote the music for the indie-Irish film Once, and went on to a successful solo career. Hansard died Wednesday in a motorcycle crash. He was 56. Also, Kevin Whitehead pays tribute to Tony Bennett, who would have been 100 years old next week. And Justin Chang reviews the new film I Want Your Sex. First, the news.
9: Live from NPR News in Washington, I'm Ryland Barton. President Trump now says the U.S. hasn't agreed to grant Ukraine licenses to produce Patriot missile systems. NPR's Franco Ordonez reports.
10: Less than 3 weeks ago, Trump told Ukrainian President Volodymyr Zelensky that the U.S. would give Ukraine a license to manufacture Patriot air defense missiles, something Kyiv has long wanted. But now Trump says the U.S. must be judicious with sharing the technology.
11: Now, we have not agreed to that. We're talking about it. But it's a hard thing to give away that kind of technology. And I don't think this would ever happen. But, you know, those people that you give that technology, they can someday turn on you.
10: Access to the missiles has been a critical part of Ukraine's defense in the war. The Biden administration sent stockpiles over to assist, but Trump has so far resisted doing so. Franco Ordonez, NPR News, the White House.
9: The Trump administration has dropped its case against a former Olympic canoeist who was accused of vandalizing the reflecting pool in Washington, D.C. NPR's Chloe Veltman reports the motion to dismiss charges against David Hearn blames the damage on a botched renovation.
12: In the 20-page filing, government prosecutors say the damage to the reflecting pool was caused by contractor errors and rushed construction rather than vandalism. National Guard troops and U.S. Park Police arrested David Hearn at the reflecting pool after he stopped to examine examine a peeling section of the new pool liner. Federal prosecutors charged Hearn with felony property destruction, alleging he deliberately tore the lining installed as part of a $14 million rehab. Hearn pleaded not guilty. In a statement to NPR, Hearn's legal team said the dismissal, quote, does not erase the abuse of government power in arresting and charging a patriotic American who did nothing wrong. Chloe Veltman, NPR News.
9: And the U.S. says Hamas has confirmed that it will disarm as part of a deal announced by President Trump that also requires Israel to end its strikes and withdraw from Gaza. It marks a potential breakthrough in ending the war, but implementation faces major challenges. The FBI says that water facilities across the U.S. were victims of recent cyber attacks. NPR's Jenna McLaughlin spoke to cybersecurity experts who say they've seen hackers widely targeting industrial devices.
13: According to multiple cybersecurity experts interviewed by NPR, there's evidence that bad actors have been scanning the internet in recent weeks, looking for insecure industrial control systems. Those devices are used in critical infrastructure, from water to power. Michael Crane of cybersecurity firm SonicWall says his company has seen broad opportunistic attacks on this technology explode in recent months, highlighting the risk of connecting these devices to the internet. Another cybersecurity expert who requested anonymity to protect sources on sensitive security matters said the recent attacks were almost certainly linked to Iran. The timing suggests they were likely motivated by U.S. strikes. Jen McLaughlin, NPR News.
9: This is NPR. Arizona, California, and Nevada would get a lot less water from the Colorado River under a proposal to stave off a crisis in the river. The U.S. Bureau of Reclamation plan spares Colorado, Utah, New Mexico, and Wyoming from facing mandatory cuts for now, but it's a temporary fix as the states fight over management of the dwindling river, which powers huge swaths of the western U.S. Public health nurses in Michigan have found themselves on the front lines of the cyclosporiasis outbreak. The state has over 10,000 cases. Kate Wells with our partner KFF Health News has more.
14: When it comes to public health, foodborne illnesses are some of the most complicated to investigate, especially cyclosporiasis, because symptoms may not appear for up to 2 weeks after eating contaminated food. Linda Kim is a public health nurse in Washtenaw County. She's been spending hours on the phone helping patients comb through their grocery receipts and their takeout orders. Kim says the people she's talking to now have been much more forthcoming compared to the people she contacted during a measles outbreak in the spring.
15: People were guarded and didn't want to talk to us versus this is just like food poisoning and people want to share for some reason where they got it exactly.
14: Federal funding cuts have affected the state's public health system, reducing staff and capacity at the labs that handle disease samples. In Ann Arbor, Michigan, I'm Kate Wells.
9: A SpaceX rocket is on a collision course with the moon after launching a pair of lunar landers last year. It's expected to slam into the moon unintentionally on Wednesday. The impact will carve out a crater and send up a plume of dust that can be seen from Earth with a telescope. This is NPR.
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20: This is Fresh Air. I'm David Biancooley. Glenn Hansard, the Irish singer-songwriter who got his start busking on the streets of Dublin and later became famous for playing a Dublin street musician in the Irish film Once, died Wednesday from a motorcycle crash. He was 56. Irish President Catherine Connolly said Hansard would be remembered as one of Ireland's great singer-songwriters. Bruce Springsteen, who invited Hansard in 2013 to join him on stage during a show in Kilkenny, said, "Here on E Street, we are heartbroken. We met in Ireland many years ago, and he was nothing but a great musician, a good friend, and a generous and gracious man." Glenn Hansard formed the rock band The Frames in the 1990s, made his film debut in The Commitments, playing guitarist Outspan Foster, and won an Oscar for co-writing the song Falling Slowly for the film Once, in which he starred as a struggling musician. The movie was later adapted into a Tony Award-winning musical. Hansard went on to release a number of albums as a solo artist, and he was an advocate for the homeless, performing at an annual Dublin Christmas Eve busk to raise money for people at risk of homelessness. The low-budget indie Irish film that became an international success, titled Once, was written and directed by John Carney, who previously had been in Hansard's band, The Frames. Hansard wrote the music for the movie. In 2008, Terry Gross spoke with Glenn Hansard and with Czech singer Marketa Erglova, who co-starred in the film. Let's begin with the Oscar-winning song Falling Slowly, which they co-wrote.

0: Glenn Hansard, Marketa Erglova, welcome to Fresh Air. Congratulations on the Oscar and all the success you've had with Once. You co-wrote Falling Slowly. Had you ever written a song together before writing for the film?
1: No, that was actually the first song we wrote together. And it was one of those things where I'd been working on the song. And I wasn't really sure where I was going with it. All I had was, you know, it was the verse. And I had an idea for the chorus. And it was only when I sat down with Mar and I played her the idea, because I was talking about a harmony in the chorus, and she said, well, what if you take the lower one, and or you take the higher one and I'll take the lower one, and, you know, on the moment where it goes, we've still got time, and she, and it was, for me, that was like the key of what made the song suddenly work, and then so I wrote the chorus with Mar, and then I really felt like we had a solid song in our hand, and it was something that I could give to John and feel confident with.
0: Glenn, you pointed out that the movie was not written with you in mind as the performer, or with Marketa in mind. Cillian Murphy was supposed to be the star of the film, but he had to back out at the last minute. So I guess that's how you ended up being cast yourself.
1: What happened was that Cillian was involved in the project all along, and Cillian likes the Frames, and so he was happy to sing my songs. But I think some of the songs I turned in, I think Cillian probably felt a little bit, Cillian's a great singer, but I think he felt a bit unprepared for some of the, because John, the songs that John chose were some of the more dynamically, vocally challenging songs, because I just gave John a bunch of songs and he chose which ones he liked, which ones he didn't. And I think Cillian got a little bit sensitive about the idea of singing a few of these songs and being able to sort of do them justice. And I remember making the suggestion that I was like, I'll change the keys. I'll make it work. Cause for me, having the job of writing the songs, I just wanted to keep my gig. And so I was like, I'll change the keys. I'll do whatever Cillian needs to, in order to make these songs work. And I think possibly what happened was that Cillian just got offered another job and then maybe took it. But once Cillian pulled out, John was left in a very, I guess he was kind of stranded, because the producers pulled out once Cillian pulled out. And then suddenly this project, which was about to film in a month or two, suddenly had no money. And this is kind of where things got exciting for us, because John had already cast Mar, Cillian had backed out on him, the producers had backed out on him, but he still had a crew booked and he still had a shoot day. And so he had to sort of figure out, do I drop this project and move on to another idea I had, or do I try to make this work somehow? And we all sat down together, because I was involved in the project as a songwriter, we all sat down together and we all tried to figure out what to do. And I got really excited about the idea of making the film as cheaply as possible. And it also meant that we could, you know, we figured out how to do it. So we wouldn't use lights. There was talk of originally shooting the film on film. Let's shoot it on DV. And instead of hiring the cameras, let's just buy two cameras. Let's just do it all handheld. Let's just bring our own clothes. Let's just do this thing super, super minimalist.
0: And let's hire someone real cheap, like Glenn Hansard.
1: Oh yeah, I forgot about that element. Yeah. And let's just get me to do it. Let's just get me mate to do it. And when John approached me to do it, I was kind of nervous. I must admit, I didn't really like the idea, because I just didn't feel like I could pull it off. But then John kind of put to me, he said, look, no one's going to sing these songs like you do, because you wrote them. He says, I'm forced into the choice of having, you know, two actors who can probably half sing, or two musicians who can half act. And he says, I'd rather, if it's a musical film, I'd rather have two musicians who can half act, and I'll get a performance out of you. And he says, as long as the music's convincing, I think people are going to believe it. So that was kind of his gamble.
0: Let's hear another song that you co-wrote together for Once, and this is If You Want Me. And Glenn, why don't you describe how this song is used in the film?
1: There was one, John wanted to have one song in the film that was basically a throwback or a salute to the classic musical. We decided a couple of things in the beginning. We just said, whenever there's a song in this film, let's have the entire song. And also, whenever there's a song in this film, let's have it be absolutely live in the moment. You're playing the song in front of them, so that there isn't this whole idea of playback and, you know, they need mime. So the idea was, that Mar's character, the batteries would go in her CD player, and that she would basically sing over music that I would have supposedly written, and it was going to be John wanted basically just to do a Singing in the Rain moment where it was a real musical moment. And so we hired a crane and basically we just walked up the street with Mar that whole evening, and I think it really does work in the film, but that is the one moment where we're miming.
2: Yeah, but it's also a moment where you get to actually know something about the girl, because I think through the songs that the male character plays, you get to know something about his personality, you know, something that you probably wouldn't get to know about a person in one and a half hour. And so you get that little chance with that song that the girl sings as well, which works very well, I think.
0: So let's hear it if you want me, and this will give us a chance to hear Marqueta's voice. This is Glenn Hansard and Marqueta Erglova from the soundtrack of their film Once. Are you

0: That's If You Want Me from the soundtrack of the film Once. My guest co-wrote the song and also starred in the film. Glenn Hansard and Marketa Erglova are my guests. Since neither of you were really actors when you started making Once, although Glenn, you had a part in The Commitments as a member of the band, did you go seeking advice from people about how to act or how to behave in front of a camera? Did you just learn from doing it? And if you got advice, like, what's the best thing that you were each told that actually helped you?
1: Well, the thing that I was told, and I can't remember who told me right now, somebody said to me, just remember that Marlon Brando was always Marlon Brando. He wasn't, like, the reason people hired him to be in films is because he was Marlon Brando. I kind of like the idea that no matter what character you're playing, no matter whether you embody it or not, and there are many different styles of acting, of course, there are many different styles, but this was the thing that I always, that resonated with me most, was the fact that just be yourself and embody the character. And I think that for me, that meant that my range as an actor was probably quite limited. And let's face it, I was pretty much playing myself in this film. I was a street musician. I fixed bicycles and not Hoovers. John changed that detail, I guess. But when I went to the bank to get my first loan for the frames, the bank manager took out his guitar and played me a song. So there are many details in this guy's life that are very similar to my own. So I guess for myself, it wasn't so difficult to embody this guy. I think if I was given a more challenging role, I might find it a lot more difficult. I was making this film with Mar, who was a good friend of mine, and also with John Carney, who was in my band, who was a very close friend of mine. So I felt very, very comfortable with these people. It felt like a bunch of friends making a film over the weekend, more than it felt like being involved in a big artistic challenge.
0: I want to play a scene from the beginning of Once. And this is a scene where, Glenn, you're playing on the street for money, but no one's paying any attention to you at all. And until, Marketa, you walk over and start asking him questions about himself and the music. Here's the scene.
2: This song you just played, you write it?
3: Working on it.
2: It's not an established song?
3: No, it's not an established song.
2: How come you're not playing during daytime? I see you every day.
3: You know, during the day, people want to hear songs they know, just songs that they recognize. I mean, otherwise, I wouldn't make any money. I play these songs at night. They wouldn't listen.
2: I listen.
3: Yeah, but you give me 10 cents.
2: Well, you do it for money, then? Why don't you get a job in a shop?
3: I have a job in a shop. Listen, I'm going to get back to this, yeah? Nice to meet you.
2: Who do you write this song for, please?
3: No one.
2: Where is she?
3: She's gone.
2: She's dead?
3: No, she's not dead. She's gone.
2: You love her still?
3: Jesus, man.
2: You're over her. Rubbish. No one write this song is over her. I'm telling you. You play this marvelous song to her, you get her back.
3: I don't want her back.
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4: This is Fresh Air. Let's get back to Terry's 2008 interview with Glenn Hansard and Marketa Erglova, stars of the movie Once. Hansard, the Irish singer-songwriter who formed the rock band The Frames and appeared in the film The Commitments, died Wednesday at age 56.
0: Glenn, you started out off as a street musician when you were in your teens. You dropped out of high school to play on the streets. Where did you choose to play? Like, what was a good street for you in Dublin?
1: Well, for me, Grafton Street was the it was a bit like in Dublin, if you can imagine, if you know, the microcosm of your life, I suppose. For me, I lived on the north side of the city, so Grafton Street was on the south side of the city. And that for me made most sense, because it meant that I wouldn't bump into anybody from school. And that I wouldn't bump into any of my mother's friends, or my mother indeed. Because my mother was a fruit seller on Moore Street, which is on the north side of the city. And I wanted to get as far away from anybody I knew as possible. So I went over to Grafton Street. And also Grafton Street was kind of the more posh part of Dublin. So the chances of me having a career, or getting beyond just being a street musician, were, I had better chances, if you like, on the south side of the city. Because that's kind of where all the artists lived and... You know, so I went over there, and it was a great, for me, it was the beginning of a whole new education. I mean, I left school at 13. I went over there. The day I left school, I went busking, and what started was I met a man who sold magazines on the street. His name was Pete, and Pete was he prided himself on the fact that he was a Dylanologist. You know, he loved Dylan, loved everything about it. Yeah. And because I was such a Dylan fan, this guy took me seriously, because I was playing Dylan songs that weren't necessarily the ones from the greatest hits record. And so this guy was took an interest in me, and I guess took me under his wing. And I remember going and living with him for a while, and he took me around to like poetry readings. And pretty much that, from there on, I remember meeting this lady, Philippa Garner, who was a kind of a famous painter in Ireland, and she took me out to her house in Kildare, which was in the countryside. She lived in an old converted schoolhouse that she had rebuilt, and I went and lived with her for 2 years, and really a whole new education began. I remember staying at Seamus Heaney's house when I was a kid, and getting to hang out with poets and other musicians was really the basis of my artistic beginnings.
0: So what's the best thing that happened to you on the streets?
1: Well, for me, I guess overall it was my education. I learned how to sing on Grafton Street. I learned how to entertain. When you're on the street, you're a still point, you know, you're part of the architecture, you're a still, and if you stand still on any street in any city, in any country in the world, if you stand still long enough, every single person in that city will pass you by. So like, you know, I'd be busking and Van Morrison would walk past as I was singing a Van Morrison song, or, you know, Bono would go by, or...
0: Is that true?
1: You know, all...
0: Really?
1: Oh, yeah, absolutely.
0: Okay, so Van Morrison is walking by. What do you do? Do you say, excuse me?
1: Not at all, no. With someone like Van, you would just give him his space. I mean, and actually, ironically, the reason I guess he was passing by was because we were, myself and my friend were busking together, and we were singing Van, because Van songs are amazing to busk. So one day we were busking playing one of his songs, and he passed by. But actually the irony was that we were busking enough money to go see him that night. So actually we ended up busking up enough money to go see him. And the same thing happened to us with you too. We were busking up the money to go see them one time, and we saw them the same day, which is very interesting.
0: So Glenn, when you dropped out of school at the age of what, 14, so that you could perform on the streets, what did your parents think of that?
1: Well, I'm very lucky in that my mother... Again, my mother was very, very liberal. She grew up in a very, very tight household where she had to be home at a certain time, and that, you know, she had 12 brothers and sisters, and I guess if the family had to keep everybody from, you know, herd them together, I guess, if you like. So my mother grew up in the 60s, you know, and so during that time she wanted basically to give her kids the freedom that she never had. So my mother was like very, very liberal. She said to me, anytime you need, you know, if you want to, you know, when I came home to her and said, Mara, I really want to do music, my mother just said, well, do it then. And she said, well, do it, and if you're going to do it properly, so go, you know, go and earn a living from it and do it and getting really involved in it. So I was lucky, and my dad was my dad was one of those guys who was he worked hard, but he was a hard drinking man and supported us in whatever we wanted to do, but didn't really play much of a role in our lives except to say, yeah, fair play to your son, go for it, you know. So my dad was I guess was on board with it too. I was very, very lucky. I mean, my headmaster in school, my head teacher, he was a great guy. I was in his office so many times, and we talked and talked, and I guess he was a smart guy. He figured out that music was the one subject I really enjoyed talking about. And because he was in his spare time, he was a DJ. And so myself and himself would talk about Dylan and Cohen and Neil Young and all the stuff that really impassioned me. And he basically said to me one day, he called me down to the office and he says, Glenn, you know what? You're in this school, you're not learning a thing, you're frustrating all of the teachers, and I know you love music. So I have an idea. Why don't you go, take your guitar, go over to Grafton Street or go to any street you want, but start your musical career at the very bottom today. He said, you know, go and, you know, take your guitar out. And if in a year you're not enjoying it or it's not working out for you. Come back to school and I'll figure out a way of getting you back into class and you can continue your education. He says, but I don't think that your education is going anywhere. He says, you know, he says, you can tell me all the musicians who played on John Wesley Harding, or you can, you know, you can tell me who produced the first two Leonard Cohen records, but you can't tell me the square root of nine. And he says, so you're not really very good to us here, and I'd like to see you succeed. So he sent me home that day to take my guitar and go to the Grafton Street. And when I went home, I said to my mother, I dropped my school bag in the hall and I said to my mother, Ma, I'm gonna start my career as a musician. And my mother was like, what? Really? And I was like, yeah. She says, well, go for it, son, and good luck.
4: Glenn Hansard and Marketa Urglova speaking to Terry Gross in 2008. Glenn Hansard died Wednesday in a motorcycle accident at age 56. We'll hear more after a break. Also, Kevin Whitehead has an appreciation of Tony Bennett. Monday marks the centenary of his birth. I'm David Biancooley, and this is Fresh Air.

0: And the dew upon the dawn. 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
6: This is Fresh Air. I'm David Bianculli. We're listening to Terry's 2008 interview with singer-songwriters Glenn Hansard and Marketa Erglova. They co-starred in the 2007 Irish film called Once, about two street musicians. Hansard wrote the music for it, and they both co-wrote the film's Oscar-winning song, Falling Slowly. Hansard and Erglova went on to perform off-screen as the duo Swell Season, and, for a time, were a couple. Hansard died Wednesday at the age of 56.
7: How did you both meet?
8: Me and Glenn?
7: Yeah.
8: Well, it was a case of my father helping a man that lives in Ireland get this Irish band over to Czech Republic and Slovakia for a few gigs. And he was the guy that would kind of help out on the Czech side because he obviously speaks Czech and English, so he'll be able to communicate and get venues to be helpful. And so he basically helped organize a few gigs that the Frames had around the area. And because he did do that, when the band came over, they just kind of came to our house and we organized a party for them in our garden. And that was where we met, basically around a fire, playing songs and singing along. And my mother cooked this big feast. So we met in a really lovely way where Glenn my family would basically invite the whole bunch, which was about 12 people, over to the house and befriend Glenn and the band. So then Glenn would just keep coming to the house because of my mother's cooking and stuff. So it's a very funny way of us meeting. But throughout the years, we would have become friends.
7: I want to ask you about another scene from Once. There's a great scene in what I think is a pub. It almost looks like a living room, but I think it's actually like a small pub. And everybody's kind of eating dinner and drinking. And the rule of the game here is that you have to be able to sing to be in on this dinner. And people just kind of alternate singing. And there's a kind of middle-aged woman and a middle-aged man, or slightly older man, who sing a few bars in this sequence. And they have really interesting voices. And I was wondering, like, who are they? And is this based on a real pub in Dublin?
9: Well, actually, that room is where me and Mara live. That's our flat.
7: Oh.
9: And yeah, and because we didn't have money to hire a venue, we decided to have a party in our flat.
7: No wonder it looks like an apartment. Okay.
9: Yeah, so that's our place. That's where we live. And also, the guy I was telling you about earlier on, the first person I met, the Dylanologist in Grafton Street, that's Pete, and he's the guy who sings.
7: Oh.
9: And then the woman who sings is my mother.
7: No.
9: Yeah, that's my mother, Catherine. So, and again, how we did it was, instead of trying to hire a room and put lots of extras in it, we just threw a party and invited all our friends over. and filmed that's great. It.
7: I really liked her voice. You know, there's something vaguely Marianne Faithful-ish about it.
9: Yeah. Oh, well, interestingly,
7: the older Marianne Faithful.
9: Yeah, yeah. Well, interestingly, Marianne Faithful used to live in that flat also, which you somehow picked up on. Yeah. We're very lucky in that we live. One of the other people that I met when I was younger was Marina Guinness, who's part of the Guinness family in Ireland. And, well, like, Ireland doesn't have royalty, but if we did have royalty, it would have to be the Guinness family, because they're such a strong and powerful family in Ireland in a very nice way. And of course, we all admire them because we drink their product constantly. It's an amazing thing. So, but I'm really glad you pointed out the guy and the woman, because the guy is the guy I was talking about, who took me on board, and I spent a lot of time with him when I was younger, and of course, my mother.
7: Now we have to play that scene.
10: Great to see you here. Can you sing? If you can't sing, you're out.
11: There's one request I'll ask of you. When your liberty came, remember Mitchell far away, a convict bound in shame.

0: That's a scene from Once, which stars my guests Glenn Hansard and Marketa Erglova. Did your mother sing a lot when you were growing up?
1: Yeah, my mother sang constantly when we were kids, my father. My mother used to win, like, she won a bunch of competitions when we were kids, you know, in pubs, and, you know, they never, my mother, of course, never took singing as seriously as, say, I did, but, you know, and my father. My grandfather was an opera singer, and my grandfather sang, I remember my great-grandfather sang in the same competition as James Joyce, and beat him, apparently, in an opera. yeah, competition a long, long time ago. So music's definitely been in my family.
0: So, wow, your lives have just been so changed by the movie. It's just, I mean, in every way, in terms of your performances, in terms of the fact that you're now a couple and you're living together. I'm sure you just never expected that.
1: Not at all. I mean, it's been a very, very serendipitous, I suppose. It's been a very, very interesting and powerful chapter in my life, for sure. And, you know, yeah, exactly. It's like, does life imitate art? Does art imitate life? It definitely, the lines are definitely blurred, and I really like that about it.
0: Since Dylan figures into your story here, Glenn, particularly your story, I think maybe we'll end with You Ain't Going Nowhere from the soundtrack of the Dylan movie, the movie about Dylan, I'm Not Here, the fictional movie about Dylan. So you recorded You Ain't Going Nowhere for it. Now, I know Dylan was a big influence on you, Glenn. You sang Dylan songs when you were busking as a teenager on the streets. The Frames opened for Dylan on some tour or another, so I imagine you got to meet him.
1: Yeah.
0: Did he have much to say? Is he meetable? I mean, is he accessible as a person?
1: Well, you know, I'm very, very lucky in that I got to spend, you know, some time in Bob's company, and he's one of those men. I don't even feel very comfortable talking about him because he's just so, for me, he's just a great. And I've been lucky in my life in that I've met all the people that I've really adored. I've somehow managed to meet, and I feel great about that. And so spending a bit of time in a master's company gives one a great sense of humility. And so all I can say is that I definitely wasn't disappointed. I spoke to Bob about Woody Guthrie, and that was, for me, was, you know, what was really great about that was it was two artists speaking about another artist, and that was the best way the conversation could flow, because, you know, what do you say to the man who's heard every different approach? And when I met him, I didn't really know what to say. I guess I was lucky, and what just fell out of my mouth was, I said, meeting you, Bob, is a bit like what it must have been like when you met Woody. And the conversation could have died right there, but it didn't. It went on, and you know, Bob talked about Woody, and I talked about Woody. I knew just enough to keep a conversation going with him, you know, so it was, right. For me, it's been a wonderful experience being in his company.
0: Well, I want to thank you both so much for talking with us. Thank you.
1: Thank you very much.

Glenn Hansard and Marketa Erglova spoke to Terry Gross in 2008. He died Wednesday in a motorcycle accident at the age of 56. Here's another of Hansard's songs.

Coming up, Monday marks the 100th anniversary of the birth of Tony Bennett, and our jazz historian, Kevin Whitehead, has an appreciation. This is Fresh Air.

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0: This is Fresh Air. Monday marks the centennial of the birth of singer Anthony Benedetto. Early patron Bob Hope suggested he anglicize his stage name to Tony Bennett. A lifelong New Yorker, Bennett had a long series of hits starting in the 1950s. In 1965, Bennett marched on Selma with Martin Luther King Jr. Later, he became a successful painter of portraits, landscapes, and cityscapes. He then had a spectacular late-career comeback, recording scores of vocal duets. Tony Bennett's hits include Rags to Riches, I Want to Be Around, and I Left My Heart in San Francisco. Jazz historian Kevin Whitehead offers an appreciation, which includes some of Bennett's lesser-known songs.

Tony Bennett, 1964, with saxophonist Stan Getz, pianist Herbie Hancock, bassist Ron Carter, and drummer Elvin Jones. Fast Company. The song is Out of This World by one of Bennett's favorite composers, Harold Arlen. Tony Bennett didn't call himself a jazz singer, but the influence was hard to miss in his swinging paraphrases of a tune. He had one of the great pop singer voices, soaring, confident, big as a billboard. He liked a big finish. Even his vulnerability sounded self-assured, but good taste and timing would save him. Still, on early singles, he might battle top-heavy orchestrations and gimmicky effects, like the tango beat plus castanets that paint a Latin setting on Boulevard of Broken Dreams.

When Tony Bennett was getting started in the late 1940s, early booster Pearl Bailey warned him learning proper stagecraft takes 10 years. He got there about on schedule. Bennett's favorite jazz composer was Duke Ellington, but his favorite band leader was Count Basie, whose orchestra he recorded with in 1958. Basie's fireworks in that period fit a singer who liked to go big.

signature hit, I left my heart in San Francisco and made some good jazzy records. But as rock music took over, he came to stand for a fading breed, guy in a tux with a loosened tie singing Cole Porter in a Vegas lounge. Bennett ignored advice to modernize and kept on going. In the 70s, he downsized, had his own small label, and recorded some of his most intimate sessions in duo with pianist Bill Evans and with a quartet run by Ruby Braff on cornet and George Barnes on guitar. On ballads, the singer kept his power in reserve.

Bennett's. In 1980, Tony Bennett's career was in a slump. Things began turning around when his son Danny became his manager, introducing him to younger listeners via MTV and late-night television shows. The CD reissue boom helped. Folks heard Tony's old sides with fresh ears or for the first time. And he made a few records with his working trio, where we could hear how expertly his longtime pianist Ralph Sharon shepherds him along.

In his last phase, Tony Bennett famously recorded many, many duets with diverse singers. B.B. King, Bonnie Raitt, Barbra Streisand, Bono, Billy Joel, Michael Bublé, that's just some of the bees. The series got rolling in the 90s when he paired up with K.D. Lang, a very good fit. Here they are in 2001.

That fake little laugh, he used that a lot. Tony Bennett's late duets cast a wide net. Some are quite good, others not so much. The Rock'em Sock'em Swingers with Lady Gaga lean hard on the old Vegas glitz, as if to vindicate the 1960s Tony the hippies ignored. At least all the attention the duets brought him let Bennett see that in the long run, everybody loved him just as he was. Tony Bennett sang as long as he was able, last performing in 2021 on turning 95. He died less than 2 years later. He had a voice you can recognize anywhere. A singer can't do much better than that.

0: time.
1: Jazz historian Kevin Whitehead is the author of the books Why Jazz, Play the Way You Feel, The Essential Guide to Jazz Stories on Film, and New Dutch Swing. Singer Tony Bennett died in 2023 at the age of 96. Monday is the 100th anniversary of Bennett's birth. Coming up, Justin Chang reviews I Want Your Sex, the new comedy film from Olivia Wilde. 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
4: This 4th of July, as the country marked a quarter millennium since the Founding Fathers signed the Declaration of Independence, a question is getting harder to ignore. 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I'm John Donvan. 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
1: This is Fresh Air. In the new comedy I Want Your Sex, Olivia Wilde plays an L.A.-based artist who initiates a dominant-submissive relationship with her younger employee, played by Cooper Hoffman. It's the first new feature in 12 years from the queer cinema pioneer Greg Araki, and it's opening in theaters today after premiering to much acclaim in January at the Sundance Film Festival. Our film critic Justin Chang has this review.
5: When Greg Araki brought his new movie, I Want Your Sex, to this year's Sundance Film Festival, it felt like a long overdue homecoming. In the early 90s, Sundance helped launch Araki into the front ranks of queer independent filmmakers, with daringly sexy, funny, and violent tales of gay identity, like The Living End, Nowhere, and one movie whose title I can't say here. His output has been more erratic in the decades since. But in all his work, including the 2019 TV series, Now Apocalypse, he's never lost sight of sex as a defining force in the lives of his characters, as well as his audiences. Or, as one character in I Want Your Sex puts it, sex is everything. Those are the words of Erica Tracy, a multimedia artist who's known for her provocative work. She's played by a terrific Olivia Wilde. When we first meet Erica, she's floating face down in her own Los Angeles swimming pool, while a young man in a pink bra and panties, that's Elliot, played by Cooper Hoffman, clumsily tries to save her. I was reminded of the beginning of Sunset Boulevard, and indeed, I Want Your Sex is an erotic comedy by way of a noirish mystery. The story flashes back several weeks to around the time Erica hires Elliot as her assistant. Elliot is smart and friendly, but also hopelessly naive. And he has no idea what he's in for when, one day, Erica calls him into her office.
6: There is something I need to speak with you about. I wouldn't want you to take this the wrong way, but the way you've been looking at me has been making me feel uncomfortable. What? Don't pretend you haven't been flirting with me, Elliot. And it is entirely inappropriate in the workplace.
7: Oh, my God. I am so sorry. I don't even know what I've been doing exactly, but I promise whatever it is, I will stop immediately.
6: As long as we're really on the same page about that.
7: Yeah, I would love to be on the same page, yes.
5: Okay. Erica's accusation is, of course, a come-on. Before long, the two have crossed over into entirely inappropriate terrain, with Erica initiating Elliot into a dominant-submissive relationship. Most of their encounters take place at Erica's home and are played for easy laughs. But when they're not having sex, Erica and Elliot have some pretty pointed conversations about why so many Gen Zers like Elliot are, well, not having sex. Elliot blames COVID and overprotective parents, noting that he and his peers were raised to fear any kind of in-person socialization, let alone intimacy. Erica calls them all out as a generation of cowards, arguing that the whole point of sex, and of life itself, is to take risks and push past boundaries. Araki more or less agrees with her. You could think of I Want Your Sex as his State of the Physical Union address. At 66, he no longer represents the younger generation, but he's still clearly concerned for their well-being. That might have seemed condescending coming from another filmmaker, but Araki's style of comedy is warm, genuinely inclusive, and thoroughly disarming. From moment to moment, the movie is pure pleasure, full of bright colors, delectable sight gags, and sharp, pop culture savvy one-liners, like when Elliot, wearing all black for a hot date, is told that he looks like an assassin in a Netflix Yakuza movie. There are also sharp performances from Mason Gooding as Elliot's snarky gay coworker, Zap, and Chase Swee Wonders as Elliot's best friend, Apple, who envies his forays into kink. As it turns out, though, there's not much to envy. Erica invites Elliot to take their already wild relationship to another level, but what happens next simply doesn't ring true. It's the movie's most daring scene, and ultimately its most disappointing one. Like some other recent BDSM-themed films, like Baby Girl and Pillion, I Want Your Sex brings its leads to an emotional crisis point that lays bare the long-term limitations of the character's arrangement. Araki is hardly a moralist, but he's mellowed a bit since his more radical early days. And the movie, for all its twists and trysts, follows a fairly conventional arc. And the narrative machinery really starts to splutter in the closing stretch, as the pieces of the swimming pool mystery plot snap laboriously into place. Even so, I left I Want Your Sex with real respect for Araki's determination to start a cross-generational conversation, and his fondness for his characters and his actors. Hoffman, who came to fame a few years ago in Paul Thomas Anderson's Licorice Pizza, has a wily goofball charisma. He never becomes the butt of the movie's joke. And Wilde is outstanding as Erica, mocking her own art world pretensions one minute, delivering a sex-positive monologue the next, and always seeming to keep the truth of what she really wants under wraps. She's a classic Greg Araki creation, a hilarious yet wholly serious reminder of the slippery, unpredictable nature of human desire.
1: Justin Chang is a film critic at The New Yorker. I Want Your Sex, starring Olivia Wilde, opens in theaters today. On Monday's show, the bra-burning feminist protesters of the 1968 Miss America pageant? That was just a myth. Bras were never burned. But the pageant did ignite a battle over beauty, race, and power that still echoes today. We talk with historian Mickey McElgay about her new book, Liberation Summer. Hope you can join us. To keep up with what's on the show and get highlights of our interviews, follow us on Instagram at NPR Fresh Air. 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Fresh Air's executive producer is Sam Brigger. Our senior producer today is Roberta Shorrock. Our technical director and engineer is Audrey Bentham, with additional engineering support from Julian Hertzfeld and Adam Staniszewski. Our interviews and reviews are produced and edited by Phyllis Myers, Anne-Marie Baldonado, Lauren Krenzel, Teresa Madden, Monique Nazareth, Thea Challoner, Susan Yakundi, Anna Bauman, and Nico Gonzalez-Whistler. Our digital media producer is Molly C.V. Nesper. For Terry Gross and Tanya Mosley, I'm David B.

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2: Cold front on the way. That'll be getting here Saturday night. Hopefully cutting down on the humidity a little bit by Sunday, but for now it will stay hot and humid. Few clouds in upper 70s overnight. We're in the mid-90s and sunny on Saturday. Very humid. That heat index again about 110. For Saturday night, rain and thunderstorms, and then partly sunny on Sunday. Less humid will be in the mid-90s. Back to more humid weather Monday. This is WRKF, meteorologist Steve Hamilton.
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9: This is Jim Inkster. Welcome to Talk Louisiana. Coming today, we start with Lieutenant Governor William Harold Nungesser, serving term number 3 as the Ambassador for Tourism in Louisiana. He'll give us an update on that, and also the vow from President Trump to impose a 50% tariff on many Canadian goods. How will that play in Louisiana in an effort to get Canadians to Louisiana? Also, Garrett Neal Graves, he's scheduled to be with us back half of the hour, the former congressman, 5 terms from Baton Rouge. He has some thoughts about what's going on with the environment. The Mid-Barataria Sediment Diversion Plan went by the wayside, and of course, Garrett Graves may run for office, or may not. We'll talk with him about that and about congressional redistricting and more, and we look forward to hearing from you on Talk Louisiana.
10: Live from NPR News in Washington, I'm Ryland Barton. President Trump praised his administration's war against Iran today and signaled it will likely continue for some time. Trump expressed frustration with negotiations after the countries resumed exchanging fire following a lull in fighting.
11: I'm losing faith in them because they do lie and they do misrepresent. Well, the other day, the 5 missiles were shot. We knocked them down, but we were in the midst of a negotiation.
10: In a statement, Press Secretary Caroline Levitt says, quote, Iran will continue to pay until they come to the table in what President Trump deems a meaningful way. President Trump says a deal has been reached for Hamas to disarm and Israel to withdraw its forces from Gaza. NPR's Frank Langfitt explains hurdles remain.
12: The president said Hamas would totally disarm. They give up their weapons, and as that was concluding, then Israeli forces would begin to pull back from parts of Gaza. Now, within hours, Hamas officials told NPR Israel would have to withdraw first before it gave up any weapons. Now, this evening, Israeli Minister of National Security Itamar Ben-Gvir, he called the agreement unacceptable. He said Israel must be allowed to continue to target Hamas fighters. Otherwise, Hamas could regroup, prepare to attack Israel again, as it did back in October 7th of 2023.
10: NPR's Frank Langfitt reporting. FIFA scrapped a plan to sell stakes of the World Cup to private investors. NPR's Raphael Nam has the story.
13: In a statement, FIFA President Gianni Infantino acknowledged the project had created too many divisions. Under the plan unveiled on Tuesday, FIFA would have created a separate company to handle all commercial operations involving the World Cup and other tournaments. Even more controversially, FIFA said it would also sell stakes to minority investors. But UEFA, which represents European members, threatened to boycott the World Cup, saying soccer should never be for sale. FIFA top advisor Carlos Cordero quit on Friday to protest the plan, while the organization's chief operating officer, Kevin Lamour, sent a statement to the Associated Press also strongly opposing the project. Rafael Nam, NPR News.
10: Officials in Arizona are criticizing a new federal plan for sharing the Colorado River. From member station KJZZ, Alex Hager reports.
5: Arizona's Democratic Senators Ruben Gallego and Mark Kelly say the new plan would place an unfair burden on those states. Governor Katie Hobbs called the steepest cuts unacceptable. The State Department of Water Resources says they could devastate Arizona's economy. Officials are pushing the federal government to adopt a counterproposal that would limit those cutbacks by about half for the next 2 years. Arizona, California, and Nevada are volunteering to reduce their take from the river to make the plan work. More details about the exact size of cuts for 2027 and 2028 are expected soon. They're likely to hit cities in the Phoenix area the hardest, and many utilities have robust backup plans to keep taps from going dry. For NPR News, I'm Alex Hager in Phoenix.
10: It's NPR. Health Secretary Robert F. Kennedy Jr. has launched a cooking show he says is all about teaching Americans how to cook healthy, inexpensive meals.
7: Thanks to President Trump, we flipped the food pyramid and put real food back where it belongs, at the center of the American plate.
10: In January, Kennedy unveiled new dietary guidelines, placing fruits, vegetables, proteins, and fats at the top of a new inverted food pyramid and grains at the bottom. Google has removed a tool that let users create AI-generated satellite images. As NPR's Jeff Brumfield reports, many experts feared it could be used to spread misinformation.
14: The tool on Google Earth was removed just a day after it was unveiled. That unveiling caused an outcry among journalists, open-source investigators, and human rights activists who use Google Earth to verify events all over the world. Many were horrified by the new tool, which allowed users to generate AI versions of real satellite images with the click of a button. NPR was easily able to generate imagery depicting a U.S. attack on Iran and the flooding of the Capitol building. Neither event happened in real life. The company said it removed the new tool because people were sharing imagery that, quote, appears to violate our policies. It said it's working to develop stronger guardrails. Jeff Brumfield, NPR News.
10: Swaths of sargassum seaweed are blanketing the Caribbean and Gulf of Mexico, suffocating shorelines and snuffing out marine life. The University of South Florida's Optical Oceanography Lab says 27 million metric tons of sargassum have been recorded. It's the first time so much sargassum has been in the Caribbean and Gulf. This is NPR.
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9: This is Jim Inkster, and welcome to Talk Louisiana, Friday Politics on WWNO New Orleans and WRKF Baton Rouge. 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Your number is 877-217-5757. Our email address is talk@talklouisiana.org. We're starting with Lieutenant Governor William Harold Billy Nungesser, serving his third term as the state's number two officer and the ambassador for tourism for our state. And good morning, Lieutenant Governor.
18: Good morning, my friend. How you doing?
9: Doing well. Good to hear you. The most energetic man in state government is Billy Nungesser. And you have a job that Jay Darden's, he held a lot of jobs in state government. He says the best job he ever had. You seem to be having a good time.
18: I really am. You know, you get to work with people all over the state and they go around the world and hear people brag on our people, how friendly, how welcoming they are. It makes you incredibly proud to be from Louisiana with all the craziness today. It's great to hear all those positive things that people talk about all over Louisiana. And our people is our number one asset. The way we treat strangers like family, it makes you incredibly proud.
9: And it's a job that has challenges, like most any job does, but you're dealing with right now a lot of friction between the city of New Orleans and its leaders and the leadership in Baton Rouge. Your thoughts?
18: You know, I just got back from Denver Lieutenant Governor's Conference, and we had a panel where they talked about dignity and treating everybody deserves that, every human being. And no matter who you're dealing with, trying to speak and not, you know, degrade people and try to work together for the greater good. And hopefully trash in New Orleans and pointing out all the bad things does not benefit New Orleans nor Louisiana. And no matter how you shape it, New Orleans is a great part of the tourism for the whole state of Louisiana. You know, we work real hard to get everyone that comes to New Orleans to visit other parts of the state. We now have a booth in the convention center where we talk to all those conventioners. Hey, what about Lafayette? What about Baton Rouge? And on your next trip, come here. So we use New Orleans as a draw to get people to see all of Louisiana. And no matter what anybody says, so goes New Orleans, so goes a lot of the tourism efforts around Louisiana.
9: The governor has been blamed for much of this, and some would say rightly so, but he also has been credited for protecting the crown jewel of Louisiana. He's done some things that have been quite advantageous to the people who live there and travel there. Your thoughts about whether it's a safer city now than it was a few years ago?
18: Absolutely. When the governor put Troop Nolan in the quarter, it was a game changer. They have taken over an office. I've given them an office in the Cabildo where they got up crime cameras, and they have really made an impact. Criminals know that they're watching, especially those wanted criminals where they got facial recognition and catching some of these criminals before they can. I've seen a real difference in the quarter since Troop Nolan's been there. And that has been a game changer. We've got a lot of work still to do, but I really believe the mayor, you know, we beat our heads against the wall for 8 years with the past mayor trying to get things done in the quarter, make it safer, clean it up. And this mayor seems to really want to make changes, and hopefully we can all work together to do that. But the Troop Noel has made a real difference in the quarter. And the state's investment in that is, you know, the governor's efforts to put them in the quarter has made a real difference.
9: We're hearing the voice of Lieutenant Governor Billy Nungesser, and your number again is 877-217-5757. Emails go to talk@talklouisiana.org. Now, Jose in New Orleans asked about these tariffs that the president, he's actually signed an order to impose a 50% tariff on a wide range of Canadian goods. And the tariffs will go in effect in about 3 weeks. What do you make of this?
18: Well, you know, I'm not, I don't know all the meaning behind all of this. I know it does hurt us in tourism. And I do know that tariffs hurt people that bring product into America and into Louisiana that have to turn around and sell those products or use them to make a product at a profit. One thing, I look at a company, I think out of Lafayette, that was really making an impact in metal studs in homes. And then when they put this tariff on steel, it raised the prices for that. That really kind of hurt his business. I talked to those people about that in Lafayette. But I think the ripple effect can have a large negative impact. I know it raises a lot of money. I don't know if it's a bargaining chip to get them to drop tariffs or what. But doing these things piecemeal, you know, boom, it's done tomorrow. It affects my business immediately without some kind of long-term plan or negotiations. I think makes it hard for businesses to plan budgets, growth, and what do I do if tomorrow, boom, we get another tariff. So I just think there needs to be, in my opinion, some more thought and the negative and positive effect of all of these tariffs effect on businesses across America and especially here in Louisiana.
9: We will go to the phones in just a moment, 877-217-5757, but another listener wants to know about your promotion for staycations. This is something, obviously, that maybe the people of Louisiana don't appreciate what we have as much as we should. You're trying to change that.
18: Yeah, you know, after COVID, we did a big push to get Louisianans to see a part of Louisiana they haven't seen. We've noticed a shift with the high gas prices and the airfare going up, that people are staying closer to home this summer. So we pivoted some of our far away advertising to in-state and a drive market to get people to see a part of Louisiana they haven't seen. If you go to Natchitoches or you go to Toledo Bend, you're going to have a great time, meet some great people. You're going to talk about it and share it on social media, and it has a ripple effect. We saw that after COVID where we saw increases in 10 and 20% of Louisiana visitors visiting other parts of the state, and we hope to continue that to keep these businesses making money through the summer months.
9: Says Bill Huey writes, Robin has forwarded me, please ask the governor if I can borrow the snazzy red T-Bird convertible in the commercial for my staycation.
18: It's not mine, but we can sure ask. It does get a lot of comments, so thank you.
9: 877-217-5757 is your Talk Louisiana number on WWNO and WRKF. Tim and Thibodeau. Tim, you're on with Lieutenant Governor Nungesser.
19: Thank you. Governor Nungesser, I just wanted to congratulate you on all of your efforts, particularly with the litter program. And I will tell you that when I was in Michigan vacationing, one of the poorest counties, Benzie County, had a definite ruling that anybody who threw a gum wrapper near Crystal Lake or whatever, automatic $250 fine and 10 days in jail. Wow. I thought immediately about how many times I've seen people throw lunch boxes out on the way to New Orleans from Thibodeau. So thank you so much for what you have done, and I hope the efforts are continuing.
9: Thank you, Tim. Lieutenant Governor?
18: Yeah, I tell you, now if you call 1-855-LA-LITTER and report someone littering, you sign an affidavit. With the first, we just changed the law last year. You will get a ticket in the mail. So I used to send letters. You got caught littering on I-10. Please don't do it again. But the studies show if you get a ticket for littering or you pick up litter for the day, you're 80% less likely to litter again. And only about 22% of Louisianans litter, but they litter a lot. So if we can curb them by issuing those tickets, so we encourage people to report litters. And we're going to launch September 1st, Love Your Waterway. So you can go to loveyourwaterway.org, sign up a group. If you got a boat, go out and pick up litter. We're going to be handing out buckets, Stein's Lumber and Lowe's donated buckets at all the marinas. And if you don't have a boat, you can go along the shoreline of any canal, ditch, bayou, and pick up litter. 80% of the litter on land ends up in the waterways. So we're going to make a real effort through the month of September to clean up all of our waterways.
9: Before we go to the break, you're intricately involved in the Lieutenant Governors Association, and there is a conference in the offing. How much work is done at one of these events?
18: Well, it's really pretty incredible. At this last conference, we have guest speakers, and I learned I'm actually going to bring the lady to Louisiana Accessible for travelers. She's in a wheelchair. She travels the country, and I have the numbers of people with disabilities that travel, but they only go to states or cities that are fully accessible or they know. So I'm going to make a real effort to make all of our facilities, working with the local cities, to make all of our facilities more accessible. The other thing we had at this was a lady that talked about treating people with dignity. And they got a whole 8-step program how when you answer somebody, there's a way you can answer it without lashing out or degrading them. And every human being deserves to be speak with dignity. And I hope to bring her here.
9: All right, we're going to take an 89-second break and return with Billy Nungesser.
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9: This is Jim Inkster, and welcome aboard if you're just joining us. But we're continuing our conversation with Lieutenant Governor William Harold Billy Nungesser. Your number, 877-217-5757. Mike in Baton Rouge. Mike, you're on with Billy Nungesser.
22: Yes, thanks, Governor, for everything you do. Run, Billy, run. My question is, with the great ambassadors that Jimmy Buffett and Jerry Jeff Walker were for New Orleans, is there any way we could get something named after them?
9: All right. What about that? That might be a popular endeavor.
18: Absolutely. You know, I think a lot of times people bring those ideas to legislators who pass resolutions to name certain things. I know there was some controversy about changing the law because somebody wanted to name a bridge after Trump, but naming things after people after they passed to honor their legacy, I think is always a good thing, especially those great Louisiana ambassadors. It keeps their legend and their, what they contributed to this state around the world alive. So, that's a great idea. We just got to figure out what would be something to honor them and name it in their honor.
9: James in Metairie, you're on. Good morning, James.
23: Hi, good morning, Jim, and good morning, Lieutenant Governor. Sir, thank you for everything you do to promote tourism in Louisiana. Nobody could do it better. What I wanted to ask you about was the report of a recent 3 purchases of property around the former Lee Circle, Harmony Circle. It referenced an Advocate article of October of 2014 where it mentioned that the Downtown Development District had received $5.5 million from the state and $1 million from the city to begin a process of re-envisioning the future of the circle. Can you tell us what that might be about?
9: All right. Thank you, James. Lieutenant
18: Governor. James, I tell you, I did see the purchase of the property by Ms. Benson's group. I'm not familiar with the money they got from the state, but I will look into it and bring that up and try to find out. I'm not real familiar with what the Downtown Development District has planned, but I'm glad you brought that to my attention. I will look into it and see what I can find out. And if you call my office and leave your number, I'll be glad to get back with you and let you know what I find out.
9: Again, 877-217-5757 and talklouisiana.org. David asked, this is David in Lafayette asking about the seafood cook-off. That's another one of your big passions in promoting big things happening in our state.
18: Yeah, I tell you, we were disappointed that Massachusetts won last weekend in the convention center doing the restaurant show. We were hoping to bring that crown back to Louisiana, but it's a great opportunity. I invite 14 chefs. I send a letter to all the lieutenant governors, send you your best seafood chef to compete for the king or queen of American seafood. It brings new awareness to domestic, and we get the support of all these states that produce seafood to fight for inspection fee on imported seafood and to continue to fight to protect our local fishermen, the crawfish industry, and all the seafood industry. So it's a great event every year. Every year we have an event before that to pick our chef. And unfortunately, we wasn't able to keep the crown in Louisiana, but it's a great opportunity to promote domestic seafood across the country and brings a lot of attention to our great chefs and food here.
0: And on deck, we have former Congressman Garrett Graves, and his passion through the years has been the environment. And one of your passions has been Love Our Waterways. What's going on with this campaign?
18: Yeah, you know, we're trying to keep the momentum going. We've grown Keep Louisiana Beautiful, Love Our Boot Week, from about 50 groups when I moved it under my office. The legislature moved it under my office 5 years ago to over 1,500 groups in every parish this year. So we want to keep that momentum going by having September 1, we're going to kick it off in New Orleans, Love Our Waterway, and we're going to partner with CCA, CPRA, Ducks Unlimited, all the charter fishing, the oystermen, the crabbers, the shrimpers. We're all going to go out in our boats for the month of September and make sure we pick up any litter. And then those people that don't have a boat will work the shorelines of every ditch, canal, bayou, waterway. And we hope to clean up our waterways. You can sign up at LoveLAWaterways.org. We've got over 200 groups already signed up. And you get a kit, you get a bucket, you get a T-shirt, and we want to get out there and clean up Sportsman's Paradise.
0: Carol in Donaldsonville. 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
2: Okay, I disagree about naming things after people. Sooner or later, stuff comes out, and then it's like, oh, now we got to rename it all. And then there's the controversy. None of us are saints. We all have good and bad in us. Then we find out they might have raped somebody, what have you. I say, let's go back to naming things out of things there's no controversy over.
0: She makes a point. You never know, but when things like that happen, sometimes names come off buildings. But that's been a hot potato, too. Your thoughts, Governor?
18: Yeah, she's got a great point. You know, you have to spend money then to take the name off of it, whether it's a school or something else. A lot of thought needs to go in that before you make those decisions. I agree. She makes a very good, very important point.
0: Another listener notes that we're inside 15 months before the statewide election cycle next year. You've stated you're running for lieutenant governor. It'll be a fourth term if you're successful. From Holly in Baton Rouge, anything in the offing that could happen to change your mind about your next campaign?
18: Well, right now I'm planning on running for lieutenant governor. I tell people go online and give me 10 or 20 bucks. That's the people I represent. I take money for only good government, and that doesn't get you a lot of big donations. I expect I'll have opposition in this race. But, you know, it's a long way off. We'll see what happens next year. There's a lot of juggling going on, a lot of rumors out there about what's going to happen next year. So we'll see what happens. But right now I'm planning on running for re-election.
0: 877-217-5757 in our remaining moments with Billy Nungesser, James in Longview, Texas. Hello, James.
6: Well, good morning, Jim, and good morning, Lieutenant Governor. I just wanted to applaud you on your earlier comments about the Lieutenant Governor's Conference and the focus on handicap accessible places. And anyhow, I just entered a care home, and I can walk mainly with walker, but mostly in a wheelchair nowadays. And at home with my walker, I can step over thresholds and things. But one thing I'm learning here in the care home, since I'm fall risk, they occasionally take us all out for 20 minutes outdoors, but there might be weather stripping thresholds. And that little thing that I used to easily step over.
0: All right, what's your question? What's your question, my friend?
6: Okay. But basically, do you think more focus should be on the little things like the weather stripping at doors that can be as difficult as a step?
0: All right.
18: Absolutely. Look, a week before I went to the conference, I met with a mother of a daughter in a wheelchair, and she can't open the doors at school, and she wants to be independent. So I'm looking at the cost of putting doors where you hit the button and the door automatically opens. And I'm going to personally offer to pay for that door at that school, because to see the tears in that lady's eyes that her daughter can't go in and out of the classroom door. But you're right. We're looking at that at our state parks. I took people out in wheelchairs to our state parks, and I didn't notice the small curbs and little things that I just take for granted and step over. So we're working to make all of our parks, all of our museums, where you don't have those ledges, and there's new things today where they can be eliminated. And after what I learned at the last Lieutenant Governor's Conference, I'm going to bring this lady in and have her speak in Louisiana to all the things we can do and hopefully inspire all of our towns and cities to get on board, because it's good for tourism, but it's the right thing to do for those people living with disabilities.
0: Well, Governor, Lieutenant Governor, it is a pleasure to talk with you as always. Thanks for chiming in this morning. We'll catch up again next month if things go according to form. But what's your day like today? We got about 15 seconds. I'd like to get the cliff notes from Billy Nungesser for July 31st.
18: I'm kicking off a golf tournament with the Mackle family. I speak to the Slidell Rotary. Then I'm headed to the Kiwanis Convention in New Orleans to welcome them, and four other stops in between there. Then the Japanese reception in New Orleans. And the Ogden Museum late tonight for a reception there to celebrate some things there.
0: All right.
18: Non-events today, so we'll have a full day.
0: Go get them. Thanks for joining us, and we're back with Garrett Graves.
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8: Some competitors in the AI race want government to put the brakes on. From American Public Media, this is Marketplace Tech. I'm Megan McCarty-Carino. More than 1,000 workers at top AI labs signed an open letter this week calling on the government to deliberately set the pace of this fast-moving technology, some sort of international framework like we've had for nuclear or genetic research. The signatories include the CEO of Anthropic and research leaders from OpenAI, Meta, and Google DeepMind, ostensibly rivals, concerned that intense competitive pressure and rapid advancement heighten the risks of AI. The letter comes after a disclosure from OpenAI last week that it lost control of its models during testing and they hacked into another company. Here with more is Anita Ramaswamy, columnist at The Information.
11: I think it's not the first time we've seen calls for, you know, this sort of thing, but I think the timing of it is really notable because this is just happening after the OpenAI Hugging Face incident where, you know, the model was trying to basically, you know, pass this test and ended up hacking sort of by accident, or maybe I guess, you know, we don't know what the model's true intentions are, but by accident hacking the system that it wasn't supposed to access. And so I think this is a really big sort of wake up call and moment where people in AI and users of AI models are realizing that maybe the stuff is not as safe as we thought it was. And it's a critical time to make sure that systems are secure.
8: Yeah. I mean, AI companies in the US up until maybe the last couple months have largely been sort of left to self-regulate. But it seems like often when the labs reach a kind of threshold where they're potentially, you know, violating their own guidelines, we've just seen them sort of change course, change the guidelines. And I think there are suggestions that this OpenAI incident may have sort of violated some of, you know, OpenAI's own guardrails. But I think it raises this interesting question about, you know, the where the limits are in kind of the free market hands-off approach when you have these negative externalities, but this race between companies and the incentives are not really aligned with safety and particularly competition with other countries, that, you know, that's a time when often government steps in to try to mitigate those negative externalities. But obviously a big source of tension in the AI industry in general, right?
11: Yeah, it's not just OpenAI, I think, is the other point worth mentioning here. Like, Anthropic has had to make some hard decisions about some of their most powerful models and which companies to release them to. And I think this is something that the whole AI industry is working through right now, real time, of, you know, how to what extent do they need to self-regulate versus expecting some sort of government policy on this. And so if you look at the signatories of the letter, I mean, Dario was on there, Anthropic CEO. We saw OpenAI's chief scientist. We saw Meta's chief AI scientist also sign off on this. So I think it's really not just an OpenAI problem, but that OpenAI Hugging Face incident was almost a catalyst for this conversation to get reopened.
8: That's Anita Ramaswamy at The Information. This conversation was part of our Tech Week in Review segment. You can find it on our website, marketplace.org/techbites. Jesus Alvarado produced this episode, and special thanks to Nicholas Guillaume for production help this week. Gary O'Keefe and Charlton Thorpe are our engineers. Daisy Palacios is the supervising producer. Nancy Fargali is the executive producer. I'm Megan McCarty-Carino, and that's Marketplace Tech. This is APM.
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0: This is Jim Inkster. You're listening to Talk Louisiana, and in studio is Garrett Neil Graves, five-term congressman from Baton Rouge, and one of the most charismatic members of our delegation. When he was there, he lost his congressional seat. He did not run after it was redistricted, and now, of course, it's back to a district that some believe would be highly favorable to him, and we will talk with him about that and more. And your number, if you'd like to chime in, is 877-217-5757 on the 31st day of July. And we're pleased to have the audience at WWNO and the audience at WRKF collaborating to provide the most enlightened audience in radio. Good morning to you, Congressman Graves.
13: Hey, good morning, Jim. Good to be here.
0: Always good to see you. Born on January 31st, so today's your half birthday. You were 54 and a half years old. I knew you when you were a teenager. But you're a youthful guy, and let's start. Are you going to get back in the political game as far as campaigns, or is that day come and gone? What's your next move?
13: I think I will get back in at some point, but I want to be really clear. I'm in detox right now. Being in
0: detox for politics.
13: Detox from politics. Being in Washington for 10 years, I really think the time now spending it with normal people and spending more time in Louisiana has been really good, a really good reset. I'm not done with that right now. And so I still feel a calling for public service. I feel it all the time. But right now I'm doing a little bit of a recharge, reset.
0: So you're not going to be running in November?
13: I don't have plans to run in November. But I do think it's important for us, Jim, to talk about what happened there. You saw total political manipulation that came in, and I think everybody knows the backstory of what really happened there. It's an awful secret in Louisiana. Went through 2 years and created a district that did a real disservice to voters, and that you connected people effectively from Ascension Parish all the way up to Shreveport through a very narrow congressional district, made it very difficult for Cleo Fields to try and represent that area with uncommon interest, a lack of compaction and other things. And now effectively you put back almost the same district as you had before. I'll say it again, real disservice to voters, because they're very confused who represents them, confused as to where they're supposed to go for services. And so it's put back to the same situation as it was before. I think it's just really important that we get somebody in there who's good, who knows what they're doing, that can hit the ground running.
0: And we had what was scheduled to be a closed primary. Now it's an open primary, and you have expressed your concern about closed primaries. Why?
13: Jim, I think the numbers speak for themselves. You can go back to when John Kennedy ran for Senate last, which was in 2022, and there were 1.4 million voters that came and voted in that first election when John Kennedy was first on the ballot in 2022. Conversely, whenever the Senate race was first on the ballot this year, you had about 715,000, I believe, people that showed up. Nearly one half of the voters showed up. What's most important to me is not whether you have a Republican or Democrat or independent or anything else. What's most important is that you're accurately reflecting the voters. If you've created an election system that is so distorted that half of the voters don't even show up, that's concerning to me. It's anti-democracy. I think it's contrary to what the founders intended. And just to add an extra point, when there was a runoff between Julia Ledlow and John Fleming in that Senate race, it dropped to 500,000 voters. And so it's really just a disservice. It distorts elections. And for folks that have been spending so much time talking about election integrity, it's just the wrong direction.
0: There were people who were coaxing you to run in that race.
13: I've been coaxed to run in a lot of different races, and candidly, nothing's attractive right now. I think it's best sitting out and taking a break, like I said, recharging, spending time with people that really care about Louisiana that aren't involved in politics, and just getting out of that circle for a little while. I think it's been really healthy, and again, when I ultimately feel that calling to jump back in, I think I'm going to be so much more ready to do so.
0: There's a statewide election cycle next year. There are several offices you could run for. You could run against Billy Nungesser. You could also run against Jeff Landry. Is there any prospect that would happen?
13: Look, all those folks are friends. At this point, I'm not preparing for a campaign. I'll just leave it there.
0: What would have to happen?
13: Well, spending as much time as I have and so many other people have fighting for the state and trying to make this a better place for the next generation. We have kids. I hope to have grandkids. I hope kids are listening. And it's important to me. I mean, this place, you look at us on paper, my gosh, this place is amazing. We're blessed with all of these natural resources, with amazing people. Geography here is incredible. Yet you saw the USA Today article, the Newsweek rankings, Louisiana literally number 50, the worst in the country according to their rankings. I mean, that just hurts.

0: so look, it does hurt, and I feel a calling to try and step in and push us in a better direction. But I think that it needs to be the right office. It needs to be the right time. And I think that that I need to be ready to do it. And like I said, I'm in detox right now. I want a little bit more of a reset before I jump back in. So I'm not going to say that I'm never getting back into politics, but I will say not right now.
1: 877-217-5757. Please be brief in your questions to former Congressman Garrett Graves. Justin in Baton Rouge, you're on Talk Louisiana, Justin.
2: Thanks, Jim. Congressman Graves, I ran against you in 2018, and a lot has changed since then. And I would honestly like to see you run for governor against Landry. I'm not a fan of any of his policies. I think when his term's over, he's going to do so much harm to Louisiana. And you, with the mind of infrastructure and using the federal government to assist Louisiana and moving on, I think you'd be a good governor.
0: Justin, thanks. If I remember right, you were a land surveyor, and I think we shared that. I did a little bit of that growing up. I hope you're doing well. Thank you for the encouragement. Look, Louisiana, I always say that I think there are five things that our state needs to address in order to get us out of this number 50 ranking. And one of them is absolutely infrastructure. You can't have some of the worst traffic in America and lure companies or lure economic investment here. You can't create more employment opportunities if you can't even get around town. And it's a key issue. And of course, related to infrastructure is our flood and resiliency infrastructure, restoring the coast, building better flood protection for our communities. Key things that need to be done. And I think it's one of the biggest deficiencies in our state right now.
1: Kevin in Baton Rouge. Kevin, please be concise. You're on with Garrett Graves.
3: Yes, Garrett Graves. I think you're phony. And the other guy, the lieutenant governor, he should be running for governor.
1: All right. Well, we'll leave it at that. You can't win them all, as you know. Austin in Baton Rouge. Austin, good morning. You're on with Garrett Graves.
4: Hey, good morning, everybody. You know, something Garrett said struck a chord with me that, you know, Louisiana has such amazing natural resources. We got the mouth of the Mississippi River, one of the finest navigable waterways in the world, and somehow we're struggling. Why is Louisiana struggling so hard when we have quite possibly the best positioning in the entire union?
0: Look, Austin, I couldn't agree with you more. I love to remind people that the reason Montana's part of the United States right now is because of what you just pointed out. Thomas Jefferson directed Monroe and Livingston to go buy effectively South Louisiana because of the importance of the river. He understood how strategically important it was going to be. He sends them to go negotiate this thing. Next thing you know, Louisiana purchased largest real estate transaction in history, and Montana's part of the United States, along with this huge real estate purchase. Some of the top 15 ports in the United States are located in South Louisiana. It's an incredibly strategic resource, but I think politics has blocked Louisiana's ascension or our ability to truly capitalize on that one of the many assets or strategic resources we have here.
1: James and Harvey. James, you're on with Garrett Graves.
5: Yes, sir. You're probably glad that you're out of politics. I'm going to ask you a question, because if you were in back where you were, I think you voted against the John Lewis Act. If you were in, would you vote for it today? And
1: all right. What about the John Lewis Act?
0: Look, I apologize. I'd love to give you a straight answer. I'm not being coy. I just hadn't had a chance to read it. I can't give you an honest answer unless I have a chance to go through the text. I apologize.
1: Dexter in Baton Rouge. Dexter, you're on with Garrett Graves.
6: Good morning, everyone. Congressman Graves, Louisiana has been held by Republicans for 30-some-odd years, and we continue to be the worst state in the union by a number of polls. When will Republicans sit down and really assess their policies and maybe think that they don't know what actually is the right thing to do?
1: All right. Well, by the way, the Democrats, 20 years ago, 22 years, well, it was 20 years ago, 2006, had every statewide office. So it hasn't been that long. And there was a Democratic governor for 8 years and Kathleen Blanco for 4. So it hasn't been a total Republican rule, but the Republicans rule the roost now. I think Dexter laments the fact that, we still have a lot of the same problems. What's going on?
0: Dexter, look, I understand your concerns. And of course, we've had Democrat, United States senators. We have Democrat congressmen today. I'm actually going to grab onto something you said, and maybe twist it a little bit. I do believe that the increasing polarization of the state, the increasing polarization of the nation, meaning watching political parties fight with one another, is not benefiting our nation. It is certainly not benefiting our state. It's one of the reasons why I think that an open primary is a better approach to where you're better represented.

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4: I'm Nora Rahm with these headlines. Ukrainian authorities say Russia launched ballistic missiles and drones at Kyiv last night into this morning, killing at least 9 people. This is the second major attack on Ukraine this week. Spanish authorities say most of the tens of thousands of migrants who crossed the Moroccan border into the Spanish territory of Ceuta Thursday have now returned to their country. At least 67 people died in the attempt. And the Justice Department has moved to dismiss a criminal case against former Olympian David Hearn. He was charged with damaging the Lincoln Memorial reflecting pool. Prosecutors say the damage was caused by a botched installation. I'm Nora Rahm, NPR News in Washington.

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5: I'm Nora Rahm with these headlines. The Justice Department now says the damage done to the Lincoln Memorial reflecting pool was caused by poor installation and workers rushing to complete the project in time for Independence Day celebrations. It's dropping charges against former Olympian David Hurd. Russia launched another major missile and drone attack against the Ukrainian capital Kyiv last night. Ukrainian officials say at least 9 people were killed. And after widespread condemnation, FIFA President Gianni Infantino is abandoning a plan to sell World Cup profits to private investors, including the family of President Trump's son-in-law, Jared Kushner. I'm Laura Rahm, NPR News in Washington.

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5: I'm Nora Rahm with these headlines. Leaders from some of the states that rely on water from the Colorado River are objecting to a new Trump administration plan. It proposes cutting supplies to Arizona, California, and Nevada by as much as 40%. About 200 people in Nebraska are set to lose their Medicaid coverage today, according to the health policy news outlet Tradeoffs. They're the first affected by new work requirements. And the social media platform Truth Social today began selling early access to posts by President Trump to investment banks and other institutions for $100,000 a month. Former Wall Street regulators say the service appears to violate insider trading laws. I'm Nora Rahm, NPR News in Washington.

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4: I'm Laura Rahm with these headlines. Ukrainian President Volodymyr Zelensky said today his forces sank a Russian container ship in the Black Sea and struck three Russian oil refineries. This followed another Russian missile and drone attack against Ukraine, killing at least nine people. The search continues for at least six climbers missing on Pakistan's Broad Peak. Four bodies have been found. The team lost contact with its base camp Thursday after an avalanche. And in cycling, it's the first day of the Women's Tour de France. In the U.S., today's the first day for the Women's Pro Baseball League. According to its website, the first game, Los Angeles against New York, is sold out. I'm Nora Rahm, NPR News in Washington.

I wrote it about a very specific person, and that person's MO was that they always put themselves first, no matter what. We all have those people in our lives that we love so much, but we definitely understand after a lot of humiliations that maybe they're not the friend that we thought. My friendships are more intense. Like, I share so much more intensity with my friends than I do with a romantic partner or with, like, any boyfriend. But it's just that it was a moment in my life, and I included it because I needed also to just release myself from that friendship.

0: Thank you, Margum. 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
6: I'm Laura Rahm with these headlines. Ukrainian authorities say Russia launched ballistic missiles and drones at Kyiv last night into this morning, killing at least 9 people. This is the second major attack on Ukraine this week. Spanish authorities say most of the tens of thousands of migrants who crossed the Moroccan border into the Spanish territory of, say, Utah Thursday, have now returned to their country. At least 67 people died in the attempt. And the Justice Department has moved to dismiss a criminal case against former Olympian David Hearn. He was charged with damaging the Lincoln Memorial reflecting pool. Prosecutors say the damage was caused by a botched installation. I'm Nora Rahm, NPR News in Washington.

0: And this is NPR News.
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5: I'm Nora Rahm with these headlines. The Justice Department now says the damage done to the Lincoln Memorial reflecting pool was caused by poor installation and workers rushing to complete the project in time for Independence Day celebrations. It's dropping charges against former Olympian David Hurd. Russia launched another major missile and drone attack against the Ukrainian capital Kyiv. Officials say at least 9 people were killed. And after widespread condemnation, FIFA President Gianni Infantino is abandoning a plan to sell World Cup profits to private investors, including the family of President Trump's son-in-law, Jared Kushner. I'm Nora Rahm, NPR News in Washington.

0: Stardate August 1st. The dawn twilight has a bright visitor the next few mornings, the planet Mercury. It's farthest from the sun for its current morning appearance. It looks like a bright star, but it's so low in the sky that it's tough to find. Mercury holds an important spot in the history of astronomy and physics. It provided some of the first confirmation of general relativity, Albert Einstein's theory of gravity. Mercury's orbit around the sun is lopsided, so the planet's distance from the sun varies. For a long time, astronomers had seen that the orbit's closest point shifted a tiny bit over time. Isaac Newton's laws of gravity explained most of the difference, but there was still a tiny amount that couldn't be accounted for. Einstein's theory of gravity held that massive bodies warp the space around them. Since Mercury is the sun's closest planet, its orbit is influenced by that warpage more strongly than any other planet's. In fact, general relativity accounted precisely for the shift in the orbit. So Mercury's orbit provided some of the first evidence to support general relativity, a new way of thinking about gravity. Look for Mercury quite low in the eastern sky during waxing twilight. It'll shine a little brighter each day over the next few mornings, but it'll also drop a little closer to the sun, so you'll need a clear horizon to spot it. Tomorrow, catching waves. Today's program was made possible by Mercer Caverns in Calaveras County in California's historic gold country. More information at mercercaverns.net. For the McDonald Observatory, I'm Billy Henry.
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4: 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I'm John Donvan. 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
5: From the Gulf States Newsroom, this is the Gulf States Gumbo, your weekly serving of stories from Alabama, Mississippi, and Louisiana. I'm senior reporter Drew Hawkins, chopping it up this week. Last week, we brought you a conversation with drug historian and author Emily Dufton about the history of medication-assisted treatment, or MAT, one of many supports that can help people struggling with addiction. 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Black Box is a five-part series that follows Mississippi Today's mental health reporter Alan Siegler's work tracking the state's opioid settlement funds and how Mississippi has, or has not, used money intended to help with the opioid crisis to expand access to MAT, rehab, Narcan, and other supports. So we'll listen to the opening of the first episode and then stick around, because after, we'll have a conversation with Alan about his reporting and what he's learned covering addiction in Mississippi.
6: Jonathan? Into the microphone.
7: We're on family property.
8: We're on a street that's named after your grandfather?
7: Grandfather.
8: Wow. Yeah.
7: So we were in the military and...
9: On a weekday in October 2025... Jonathan and Shelby Yaltman welcome me into their home in Summerall, Mississippi. It's a sanctuary for the Yaltmans and their two cats and three dogs. Their German shepherd, Caesar, weaves between microphone cables as we sit down at their kitchen table.
8: Doesn't this feel fancy?
10: Yeah, I got Caesar here.
11: We will have a little bit of background.
9: Jonathan and Shelby met in Hawaii in 1988. He was in the Army. She was in the Navy. They met on a base in Oahu.
8: What drew you to each other?
7: Her uniform and legs.
6: His biceps. Yeah, that was kind of how we caught each other's eye.
9: Just before Shelby was set to leave Hawaii, she got pregnant.
8: What was going through your head, you know, having this child while both of y'all were still in active duty?
6: Excitement for him. I was a little hesitant. Yeah. I thought he was great and handsome and wonderful, but I was going to see the world. And then I had a little baby with me. But Chelsea was our little angel child because she brought us together.
7: Yeah.
9: Chelsea Yaltman was born on October 13th, 1989.
7: She was her own, smart as a whip, but if she didn't want to do it, she wasn't going to do it. Mm-hmm. So she definitely had a mind of her own and kind of did what she liked to do. What do we call her?
6: She was a free spirit.
7: Yeah, free spirit. There you go.
9: In 2005, when Chelsea was 16 years old, she had dental surgery to adjust her overbite. Afterward, she's prescribed some pills to treat the pain. While Chelsea grew up, new drugs had been making waves in the medical community. Big pharmaceutical companies heavily marketed opioid prescription painkillers to doctors. They said it could get rid of their patients' chronic pain with little to no side effects. That last part was a lie, spread by drug companies. But most people, including the Altmans?
6: We didn't know. You know, as parents, you know, they don't say, well, we're going to give you this for your child, but make sure she doesn't become addicted to this. It was, take this, which she did. And there was one point where I went in and I thought maybe she'd taken more than she should have. Mm-hmm. And I said, have you taken more pills? No, Mommy.
7: And that's what started a lifetime of turmoil.
9: Before Chelsea reached adulthood, prescription pain pills like OxyContin had become some of the most popular medications in the country. But for millions of people like her, the pills were also highly addictive. Chelsea's life was dominated by using drugs, getting clean, and then relapsing. By the 2010s, many people, like Chelsea, started their addiction not with a drug dealer, but instead with a prescription. Some of America's biggest companies contributed to the crisis. Manufacturers lied about how addictive and deadly their medications could become. Distributors turned a blind eye as they flooded America's counties with these dangerous products. And pharmacies filled millions of prescriptions they knew could be misused. Cities and states, including Mississippi, took notice. Thousands of governments began suing some of the country's biggest companies for the part they played. Household names like Walmart, Johnson & Johnson, Walgreens, and many more. Government officials tried to stop this prescription cycle in the years that followed, but that didn't

0: But that didn't end the opioid epidemic. It made it worse. Chelsea and others struggling with addiction switched from painkillers to more dangerous opioids, ones that could be easily bought on the street, like heroin and fentanyl. Overdose deaths rose to rates the country had never seen before. In 2018, the Centers for Disease Control and Prevention called this the public health crisis of our time. States said they needed billions of dollars to address the opioid epidemic and to keep people alive. And these lawsuits started to get combined into a series of larger cases. In 2021, those companies began reaching historic legal settlements. Over the next few years, they agreed to pay tens of billions of dollars for their role in fueling the opioid epidemic. After years of litigation, Mississippi, the country's poorest state, was set to receive $430 million. But simply receiving that money didn't end the crisis. Many Mississippians, like Chelsea, continued to struggle. By 2024, the opioid epidemic had grown much worse. Chelsea had spent nearly two decades trying to overcome her addiction. It hadn't worked. On a Sunday in May 2025, Jonathan sent Chelsea a Happy Mother's Day text. She didn't respond. He noticed that the family's cats and dogs looked hungry. Chelsea was supposed to feed them. Finally, he drove to where Chelsea lived, looking for her.
1: When I got there, the car was there. Doors were shut, locked, and went to the back bedroom, and I could see the lights on there. I couldn't see in the window. Called the cops.
0: Officers showed up and went into the home. Jonathan stayed a few yards back, watching them file into Chelsea's room.
1: And I just had the most blinding light surround me. I could see absolutely nothing but white light and a flood of just like I was in a warm shower just from my head to my toes. And I thought to myself, Chelsea has just seen the face of God.
0: On May 11th, 2025, Chelsea Altman Sadler died of a drug overdose. She was 35 years old. When Chelsea took her last breath, the Altmans didn't know that Mississippi had money that could have saved her life. The companies that had contributed to her addiction were paying what the judge said they owed. But the public didn't know how it was being used. So I had requested public records. I asked for how much money they'd received and how they were spending it. And I was able to show it to y'all and get your perspective on it. When you learned about that, how did you feel?
1: Very frustrating. Very frustrating, because that, to me, that's just a huge pot of money that is going to be pissed away.
2: That was the beginning of the first episode of Black Box, a new podcast series from Deep South Today that follows Mississippi's opioid settlement funds. Mississippi Today's Alan Siegler is here to talk more about his work.
0: Yeah, so I went to college in the late 20-teens. I worked a little bit for my college newspaper there. I worked on the science technology desk. Mostly what I was doing was just writing up studies, but I also did start reporting a little bit on something that I guess listeners heard a little bit from last week on medication-assisted treatment. There was an opioid treatment program near my college campus that had been in the news a lot. So that reporting introduced me to three things. One, that we were in the midst of this devastating opioid epidemic that was tens of thousands of American lives every year. Two, that there were effective treatments for this disorder. And three, that these tools weren't always accessible to the people who most needed them. It actually was a big reason why I ended up moving to West Virginia after grad school. I was the public health reporter at an investigative news outlet called Mountain State Spotlight. West Virginia has been the state that's just been most devastated by the crisis. There's a lot of reasons for that. Some of America's biggest companies contributed to this epidemic by marketing prescription opioid painkillers in ways that endanger the public.
2: I wonder if you can take us through your experience covering addiction and opioid settlement funds in other states and how it compares to covering it in Mississippi.
0: West Virginia really was the place, more so than any state, that was targeted by this crisis. And it's reflected in its death count. You know, more people per capita.

0: capita overdosed in West Virginia a year than anywhere else. West Virginia was getting a lot of opioid settlement money because of that, and it was just starting to roll out when I was reporting there. We could see that some of this money wasn't exactly going for things that I think the public thought that it would be spent for initially. You know, one of the stories I reported was that it was going for a shooting range.
1: So you arrived in Mississippi, right? You've been reporting on this in West Virginia. Take me through what you started to do to dive into this issue in Mississippi.
0: Mississippi splits its opioid settlement money up. Some of it goes to cities and counties across Mississippi. Most of it's controlled by the legislature. And most of that portion has to go for programs that directly address addiction. And a small portion of the legislature's money can also go for whatever lawmakers see fit. So one of the things, you know, that are in reporters' toolkits, these things called public records requests to try to figure that out. And we did. We asked for the amount of money that each had received and how they were spending that money. There was some money that was going to things like a local drug treatment court. There was also money that was going to a sheriff's department for gun flashlights and an x-ray device to scan for drugs and walls. Things that, you know, when I told these parents who had lost children to overdoses, it was really hard for them to grapple with.
1: Walk me through that experience. I mean, just the size of an undertaking and then also having to manage what I can only imagine, probably some difficult county officials that didn't necessarily want to work well with you.
0: So first, you know, we filed those 147 records requests. We got the information back. We found out that of the $124 million that Mississippi had received at the time that we could account for, less than 1% of it, less than $1 million, actually went towards direct measures that addressed addiction.
1: So let me stop you right there, because that is such a striking number. Less than 1%. And that's also just what you could account for, because not everybody was super responsive, right? So
0: yeah,
1: is that fair to say? I mean, it could be even lower potentially. You know, one of the things that I tell people about this reporting, I'm sure you know, would recognize this, is that you meet some of the most incredible people in the world. Every conversation you have with them is hard, because the reason you're talking to them is because the worst thing that could ever happen to them happened to them.
0: One of the things that Mississippi Today Goat Rodeo has spent time this last year while making this podcast trying to figure out is, how does something like this happen when simultaneously you have so many people outraged and a lot of the decision makers, a lot of the people who have influence over this, are saying they really care about the crisis. In one interview that we did with a woman named Brittany Denson, who runs a recovery residence in Jackson, kind of cast a new lens over how I view the overdose crisis. I asked her if she has felt like her community has been prioritized, and she said no. And I was like, is that upsetting? And she said something along the lines of, well, we understand it because we were criminals. And that made me take a step back and really think about what decades of using incarceration as the tool to address addiction in the country has done in terms of trusting and prioritizing those most harmed by the overdose crisis with these funds.
1: Really, really grateful for your reporting. Alan Sigler is the mental health reporter at Mississippi Today. His new podcast, Black Box, is out now on streaming platforms. And Alan, thanks so much for joining us and talking about your work and your new podcast series.
0: Thank you.
1: This week's show is cooked up by the Gulf States Newsroom team. 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
3: Be careful in the heat and humidity today. We'll be in the mid-90s, our heat index 107 to 110, and we should be getting sunshine. It will be a little bit windy, too. Overnight, a few showers or thunderstorms rolling through. We'll be in the upper 70s, and then more heat coming up on Sunday. Sunny, not quite as humid, though. We'll be in the mid-90s. Monday, we might get a shower or thunderstorm in the afternoon, mid-90s. This is WRKF, meteorologist Steve Hamilton.
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7: From NPR and WBEZ Chicago, this is Wait, Wait, Don't Tell Me, the NPR News Quiz. I'm Alzo Slade.
8: And I'm Peter Sagal. The arts and entertainment universe is vast. Dance, opera, painting, theater, and other things people actually like. But this week, we found out that all of them combined are not as popular as one other activity. And I'll give you 3-1 odds. You can't guess what it is. We'll ask what's captured our imagination. Plus, author Mary Roach tells us how soon we'll be able to get upgrades for ourselves. And Alzo Slade comforts me when I realize that I am now the oldest person on this stage.
7: Don't worry, Peter. Crow's feet around the eyes gives you a bit of character.
8: We'll ask who's really showing the mileage on our quiz coming up right after this hour's news.
9: Live from NPR News in Washington, I'm Windsor Johnston. Nearly half of the roughly 50,000 migrants who crossed from Morocco into Spain over the past 2 days have now returned. NPR's Terry Schultz reports the incident is fueling a political uproar across the European Union.
10: Spanish authorities are installing a floating barrier to try to prevent a repeat of the last couple of days, where tens of thousands of migrants rushed by sea or land into the Spanish enclave of Ceuta. 22 EU prime ministers are calling for an emergency video conference of interior ministers to address what they describe as the threat posed to the Schengen system of free movement across borders within the EU by this incident. Italy has blocked open border crossings with Spain for a month, and France said it would step up border checks. Spanish Prime Minister Pedro Sanchez is also asking for the emergency meeting, criticizing those who want to suspend his country's participation in Schengen, calling it a selfish, polarizing, and unlawful reaction. For NPR News, I'm Terry Schultz in Brussels.
9: The Justice Department is dropping criminal charges against former Olympian David Hearn, who was accused of damaging the reflecting pool at the Lincoln Memorial. NPR's Tamara Keith reports President Trump had portrayed the incident as vandalism ahead of the nation's 250th anniversary, but the department now says that wasn't the case.
11: He claimed with vivid detail that there was a gash cut in the waterproof coating, and it was 250 feet long, 350 feet long, 300 yards long. The length of it kept changing. The Interior Secretary backed him up. Arrests were made, all for the government to then admit in last night's filing that it was, quote, the result of flawed installation by the contractor, Atlantic Industrial Coatings.
9: That's NPR's Tamara Keith reporting. The reflecting pool has since been drained for a second time and is undergoing additional repairs. A heat dome is bringing triple-digit temperatures to much of the western U.S., with record highs expected across at least 12 states. Nearly 50 million people are under heat alerts, and forecasters warn the heat and wind could spark new wildfires. NPR's Kirk Sigler reports.
12: Oregon is already in the grips of one of its biggest wildfire seasons in history, and now the National Weather Service has implemented new red flag warnings for extreme wildfire risk this weekend across the central and eastern parts of the state and into Idaho, Washington State, and Montana. Parts of the Northwest got a lot of rain earlier this summer and spring, and now the high grasses and brush are turning to brittle as triple-digit heat bakes the land. A cold front, relatively speaking, is blowing in this weekend, which is not expected to bring any rain, but there is a possibility of dry lightning strikes that could ignite more fires, and fire crews are more concerned about the winds causing existing out-of-control wildfires to spread. Kirk Sigler, NPR News, Boise.
9: This is NPR News. Nearly 200,000 people are returning home in southwestern France after emergency crews contained a massive wildfire that broke out more than a week ago. New fires have broken out elsewhere in France and Greece as hot, dry conditions continue across much of southern Europe. WestJet, Canada's second largest airline, has begun grounding planes ahead of a potential strike by its flight attendants. Dan Karpinchuk reports they could walk off the job as early as Sunday morning.
13: WestJet says it continues to bargain with the union representing the 4,400 flight attendants in the hopes of reaching a deal. The Canadian Union of Public Employees says unpaid work before and after flights is a key issue. 2 days ago, the union issued a 72-hour strike notice. WestJet countered with a 72-hour lockout. So a work stoppage could occur if no deal is reached by Sunday morning. Some planes are being parked and flights canceled to prevent crews and passengers from being stranded. Travelers are being advised to check the status of their flight before heading for the airport. Many passengers are already scrambling to make alternate arrangements. WestJet operates more than 600 flights a day, including to 18 states in the U.S. and Washington, D.C. For NPR News, I'm Dan Karpinchuk in Toronto.
9: Truth Social has started selling early access to President Trump's online post to investment banks and other institutional clients for $100,000 a month. Former Wall Street regulators say the arrangement raises serious questions about insider trading laws because paying subscribers could receive market-moving information before it's available to the public. This is NPR News in Washington.
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7: From NPR and WBEZ Chicago, this is Wait, Wait, Don't Tell Me, the NPR News Quiz. Want a full-bodied vintage with notes of oak? Try me, Alzo Slade. And here's your host at the Green Music Center's Wild Hall at Sonoma State University, Peter Sagal.
16: Thank you. Thank you, everybody. Thank you so much. We are so excited to be here in Sonoma, California, home of so many great vineyards, but the wine is not the reason we are here. No, the wine is the reason we do a bad job when we are here. Later on, we're going to be joined by science writer extraordinaire Mary Roach, but first, it's your turn to call in and play our games. The number is 1-888-WAIT-WAIT. That's 1-888-924-8924. Let's welcome our first listener contestant. Hi, you're on Wait, Wait, Don't Tell Me.
17: Hi, Peter. Welcome back to California.
16: Thank you so much. Who's calling?
17: My name is Sarah Beth Rothfeld, and I'm calling from Woodland Hills, California.
16: Woodland Hills. The other California. The Southern California.
17: Correct.
16: Yeah. And what do you do there?
17: Well, I'm a retired special education teacher.
16: That's great. You love those, yes?
17: Yes. My love language is baking, so my goal is to make my family and my friends and everybody I come in contact slightly chubby.
16: Right. And how's that going?
17: It's going pretty well. And by night, I fight crime.
16: Yes! Finally, someone! I appreciate that. Sarah Beth, welcome to our show. Let me introduce you to our panel. First, a comedian you can see in his show at the Edinburgh Fringe Festival all through August. It's Shane Torres.
18: Hey, Shane.
19: How are you?
16: Next, a comedian whose album Yell Joy is on Blonde Medicine. It's Joyelle Nicole Johnson.
20: Hello, Sarah Beth.
17: Hello, Joyelle.
16: And the host of the Breaking Bad podcast and a maker of a mean loaf of sourdough, it's Tom Papa.
21: Hi, Sarah.
17: Hi, Tom.
21: Hi.
16: So, Sarah Beth, welcome to the show. You are going to play Who's Alzo this time. Alzo Slade is going to read you three quotations from this week's news. Your job, just correctly identify or explain what he's talking about. Do that, you'll win our prize, any voice from our show, on your voicemail. Are you ready to go?
17: Very ready.
16: I can tell. Here is your first quote. It's from Forbes magazine.
19: It's our new favorite pastime.
16: Thanks to sites like FanDuel, DraftKings, what has surpassed movies, music, and every other form of entertainment as Americans' favorite thing to do?
17: Ooh, yikes. May I have a hint, please?
16: Well, I can tell. You're too pure of heart to engage in this yourself. But FanDuel's, DraftKings, does that ring any bells?
17: I'm too sweet.
16: I'm going to bet that you'll be able to figure this out.
17: Oh, gambling.
16: Gambling, yes, gambling.
17: Thank you, Peter.
16: Last year, Americans spent $300 billion gambling. That is more than Americans spent on movies, arts, music, and museums combined. Yes, even museums. So, let's face it, if art and culture want to stay relevant, we have to bet on it. I, for example, would bet $20 Odysseus doesn't make it home. I am not good at gambling. Are you guys?
21: I went to a Dodger game last night, and my friend is a big gambler.
22: You're in Giants territory.
16: Yeah.
21: Yeah. And he gambled on his phone. He had like six bets going into the
16: game. So he's sitting at the game.
21: He's sitting at the game. He's betting, on his phone. He had that Ohtani was going to get five home runs, that the guy from the Mariners was going to get two home runs, that it was going to be over 11. It was going to be the combined score be by halfway through the thing, and like 10, 11 bets on this thing. And when we left, his team won, and he was so depressed because he lost like $1,500.
16: Wow.
23: Tom, right? Is he single?
21: No.
23: Ooh, is his wife happy?
22: Yeah. He probably will be if he keeps losing $1,500 a game.
16: Yeah. Americans bet more than $300 billion on sports. That breaks down to $1,000 for every adult. But I know if you just front me a couple hundred more, I can win it all back. All right. Here, Sarah Beth, is your next quote. And it's about an electric vehicle that made history this week.
19: It passed the Edsel as the worst automotive flop ever.
16: That was Bloomberg News on the truck that's now officially the worst selling vehicle in history. What is it? Hold on. What is it?
17: Oh, the Elon Musk truck.
16: I'm going to give it to you. Yes, it's the Cybertruck.
17: Cybertruck.
16: Yes, according to Bloomberg, the Cybertruck has eclipsed the Ford Edsel, the legendary Edsel, as the worst-selling car ever. Now, please do not clap. The vibrations can damage any Cybertruck in the parking lot.
22: I got picked up in one in an Uber.
16: Yeah.
22: Oh. And all I could think is like, what are you doing with your money? This is an insanely obnoxious, expensive vehicle. There's no, this is like, they're like $100,000.
16: They're very expensive.
22: Yeah. Yeah. This guy's, and he's making $7 to take me to a Taco Bell drive-thru. Yeah. And he's like, are you living in here? How are you affording this?
16: Cybertruck sales dropped by 48% between 2024 and 2025. Or as Tesla put it, sales increased by a staggering negative 48%.
21: The problem is there's no gray area. Like, you see a Cybertruck from far away, you get close, it's still a Cybertruck. Like, even the red baseball cap. Like, I saw a guy in a red baseball cap and he was walking towards me, I was like, oh, here we go. And then I got close, I was like, oh, Louisville.
16: That doesn't happen with the Cybertruck. Nothing happens when you get closer to make you think better of it.
21: No, you get closer to the Cybertruck and you're like, oh, this a-hole drives it.
19: I think there may be. I wonder if there are any Cybertruck owners in the audience right now.
16: I don't wonder.
23: The cross-section of Cybertruck owners and NPR listeners.
22: I will say, if that person is here, you are very interesting. I don't like you, but you got some, I want to talk to you.
16: All right, Sarah Beth, here is your last quote.
19: Crow's feet around the eyes gives you a bit of character.
16: That was a dermatologist talking about a new trend of people who are no longer trying to get rid of their what?
17: They're wrinkles.
16: Exactly right, they're wrinkles.
17: Yay.
16: Good news, hags. Wrinkles are in now.
21: Yeah.
16: Oh, now you're excited.
23: Woo.
16: Okay. More and more people are scaling back on those smoothing treatments like Botox injections because they want, quote, strategic wrinkles. So, right, instead of paying plastic surgeons to get rid of all wrinkles, now they're paying to get carefully chosen forehead wrinkles, smile lines. Now, if you want to achieve the same look at home for free, just get old.
21: So wrinkles are hot now.
16: Wrinkles are hot now.
21: That's cool.
16: Yeah.
21: I wonder if turkey necks will be in next year.
16: You can only hope.
22: In about 15 years, I'm going to look like a bull mastiff, so I'll be doing great.
16: The problem is people apparently are tired of having their faces frozen, right, by these treatments. A New York dermatologist reduced his own Botox treatments, explaining, quote, letting the top half of my face move more allows me to look more trusted. I don't know.
22: She might kill me for saying this, but my girlfriend will get a little bit of Botox every now and then. And then when her face gets frozen, we just do this game where I go make the same face as me and I just see her struggle the whole time.
16: Really?
22: Yeah. We have a really, I met her parents today. They're here.
16: That's great.
22: They're really nice people.
21: You think they're nice. They just couldn't move their face.
16: Also, how did Sarah Beth do in our quiz?
19: Our baking superhero did great. She got 3 out of 3.
16: Congratulations, Sarah Beth.
17: Thanks for the help.
16: Thank you, Sarah Beth. Take care.
17: Bye-bye.
16: Bye-bye.

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2: Be careful in the heat and humidity today. We'll be in the mid-90s, our heat index 107 to 110, and we should be getting sunshine. It will be a little bit windy, too. Overnight, a few showers or thunderstorms rolling through will be in the upper 70s, and then more heat coming up on Sunday. Sunny, not quite as humid, though, will be in the mid-90s. Monday, we might get a shower or thunderstorm in the afternoon, mid-90s. This is WRKF, meteorologist Steve Hamilton.
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4: This 4th of July, as the country marked a quarter millennium since the founding fathers signed the Declaration of Independence, a question is getting harder to ignore. 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
7: The studies show that 90% of people who believe that they are allergic to penicillin actually can tolerate it.
6: What should be done about all these false positives?
8: We should be screaming from the rooftops. This is a misdiagnosis.
6: And what about all the other allergy controversy we hear about, like food and environmental allergies? How bad is the confusion there?
9: It's bad. 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
6: That's coming up on Freakonomics Radio right after this hour's news.

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1: Be careful in the heat and humidity today. We'll be in the mid-90s. Our heat index, 107 to 110, and we should be getting sunshine. It will be a little bit windy, too. Overnight, a few showers or thunderstorms rolling through. We'll be in the upper 70s, and then more heat coming up on Sunday. Sunny, not quite as humid, though. We'll be in the mid-90s. Monday, we might get a shower or thunderstorm in the afternoon, mid-90s. This is WRKF, meteorologist Steve Hamilton.
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5: Coming up next on Louisiana Eats, we speak with Chef Nini Nguyen. Born and raised in New Orleans by Vietnamese immigrants, Nini remembers rice as both a cuisine staple and an expression of affection.
6: Back then, it would always be, have you eaten rice yet? You know, I think that's the way we say I love you.
5: Then, cookbook author Sarah Ahn explains the concept of son mat, a skill that Korean mothers develop to lovingly elevate their cooking.
7: So a person with sonmat, they understand the dance. They understand the intuition that is needed to make a recipe come to life that makes it memorable.
5: It's all mother love and delicious dishes on this week's Louisiana Eats. That's coming up next, but first, the news.
8: Live from NPR News in Washington, I'm Windsor Johnston. U.S.-backed talks are underway in Venezuela today. Catherine Osborne reports the discussions are aimed at moving the country toward a democratic transition.
9: The Trump administration holds immense influence in Venezuela since the capture of former President Nicolas Maduro in January, developing a close partnership with his replacement, Delcy Rodriguez. Washington says it wants economic recovery for Venezuela first, and then democratization. Maduro clung to power after international observers said he lost the last election, so a key demand by the opposition is a fair vote. But many Venezuelans hold only cautious expectations for these talks, because they're occurring without the most popular opposition leader, Nobel Peace Prize winner Maria Corina Machado. Trump said last week Venezuela was not yet ready for an election. For NPR News, I'm Catherine Osborne in Rio de Janeiro.
8: Kansas, Michigan, Missouri, Virginia, and Washington hold primary elections on Tuesday. In Michigan, early voting is already underway in the primary for a critical U.S. Senate seat. NPR Sam Greenglass reports the race is between a progressive insurgent and a four-term congresswoman.
10: The race between former public health official Abdul El-Sayed and Representative Haley Stevens has become so fraught in part because it's seen as a proxy for so many debates roiling the party now. Insider versus outsider, farther left versus moderate, new media versus old. Alyssa Diebold, chair of the Macomb County Democrats, says she's hearing a common theme from voters.
11: People are pissed. People are fed up. It's not working. Like, this is not working for the majority of people. Gas is expensive. Groceries are expensive. Healthcare is insane.
10: Democrats see holding on to this Michigan Senate seat as essential to retaking the chamber this fall. Whoever wins Tuesday will face Republican Mike Rogers, a former congressman. Sam Greenglass, NPR News, Farmington Hills, Michigan.
8: Public health nurses in Michigan are working to contain a major cyclospora outbreak. Kate Wells of KFF Health News says more than 10,000 cases have been reported across the state.
12: When it comes to public health, foodborne illnesses are some of the most complicated to investigate, especially cyclosporiasis, because symptoms may not appear for up to 2 weeks after eating contaminated food. Linda Kim is a public health nurse in Washtenaw County. Kim says the people she's talking to now have been much more forthcoming compared to the people she contacted during a measles outbreak in the spring.
13: People were guarded and didn't want to talk to us versus this is just like food poisoning and people want to share for some reason where they got it exactly.
12: Federal funding cuts have affected the state's public health system, reducing staff and capacity at the labs that handle disease samples. In Ann Arbor, Michigan, I'm Kate Wells.
8: This is NPR News in Washington. A blistering heat dome has settled in over large swaths of the southwest and central part of the United States. National Weather Service meteorologist Mark Chouinard.
14: The worst of it kind of stretches from California, Arizona, all the way up to Montana. So it's kind of a broad stretch of the west, kind of peaking some of the higher heat risk we're looking at today. It's kind of Arizona, including Phoenix, Tucson, but then also up in Montana, where we could see some record temperatures today.
8: Forecasters say dangerous heat will continue through the weekend. Fires that raged for a week near the southwest French city of Bordeaux are largely under control. NPR's Eleanor Beardsley reports that's allowed tens of thousands of evacuees to return home.
15: Church bells ring in Saint-Jean-d'Illac as the village comes to life again. Firefighter Romain Citeau says the solidarity has been huge.
16: On a vécu vraiment,
15: especially the outpouring of generosity and support for us firefighters, he says.
17: Bonjour. Merci beaucoup pour tout ce que vous avez fait.
15: Just then, a family with three kids comes to give homemade crepes to thank the pompiers. Daphne Madelpech has reopened her graphics and photo studio. She says the evacuation made her realize some things.
17: J'ai pris juste l'appareil photo. On se rend compte
15: que you don't really need all the material stuff. Just your husband, the dog, the cat, your papers, and some cash. All the neighbors are hugging each other as they return, she says. That's what matters in life. Eleanor Beardsley, NPR News, Saint-Jean-d'Illac, France.
8: I'm Windsor Johnston, NPR News in Washington.
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5: 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From our studios in the Southern Food and Beverage Museum in New Orleans, this is Louisiana Eats. I'm Poppy Tooker. Here in Louisiana, intergenerational cooking is a way of life. Who doesn't treasure their great-grandmother's gumbo recipe or still use their mom's roasting pan? This week, we talk with two women of East Asian heritage whose families and cultures share that mother love expressed through food. We begin with local girl made good, Chef Nini Nguyen, who grew up among the large Vietnamese population in New Orleans and shot to national prominence on Top Chef. She talks about her journey, her family, and her tome, Doc Biet, an extra special Vietnamese cookbook, named Cookbook of the Year by NPR. Next, we hear from Sarah Ahn, author of Uma, a Korean mom's kitchen wisdom and 100 family recipes. She tells us about her New York Times best-selling cookbook, which is also part family memoir and part cultural history. It's all mother love and delicious dishes on this week's Louisiana Eats. Growing up in New Orleans' vibrant Vietnamese community, food was always an important part of life for Nini Nguyen. But because many of her family members worked long, hard hours in the seafood industry, they didn't want her to follow in their footsteps. While cooking was the way love was shown at home, they hoped for an easier work life for the next generation. But the heart wants what the heart wants, and Nini was drawn to the restaurant business. After gaining experience in the local market, she moved to New York, working in such prestigious kitchens as that at the Michelin-starred 11 Madison Park. From there, she burst into the national spotlight with stints on Top Chef. Along the way, Nini has developed her own unique style as a chef, which combines her Vietnamese roots and her New Orleans upbringing. That fusion of styles can be found in Doc Biet, an extra special Vietnamese cookbook, which NPR named Best Cookbook of the Year and Smithsonian Magazine deemed Best Book About Food of the Year. But while Nini has found professional success, her food is always about family. From learning almost forgotten techniques in her grandmother's kitchen to cooking comfort food for her dying brother, Nini put it all out there in her beautiful book. Doc Biet. Explain what Doc Biet means, because it really is the embodiment of your entire massive, amazing work. Congratulations.
6: Thank you. Doc Biet is the only way I could really describe me. So Doc Biet means a variety of things. Maybe what people might see it for the first time, this word, is pho Doc Biet. Pho Doc Biet is always the first pho that you could order, and it's with everything. So it could mean with everything. It could mean to make more distinguished, to make more special. And in Vietnamese American slang, when you're being Doc Biet, you're being extra. And so I think that if I had to find like a word that describes me, my cooking style, and just like my philosophy and way of life, Doc Biet was the only thing that I could use to describe it.
5: You, like me, are a native New Orleanian, and you come from the most amazing family. Tell me a little bit about your family's history.
6: So my family, like a lot of other Vietnamese families, came over after the war, so in 1975. And I like to think that a lot of Vietnamese people chose New Orleans specifically because it reminded them of home. The first time I went to Vietnam, I was 28 years old, and I went there and I was just blown away. One, we share the same climate. It's hot and humid. Two, the French colonialism that's happened in Vietnam also here. You could see it in the architecture. I would walk in the streets of Hanoi and it felt like I was in the French Quarter. And so I could see my relatives, my like elders coming here and finding a place and finding comfort in New Orleans and making it home.
5: You know, your family is so inspirational because people don't realize how hard you have to work to make your way in a new country. And your grandma and grandpa came in 1975, and then tragically your grandpa died soon after. Tell us about your maternal grandmother and what she did all by herself. 11 children in total?
6: Yes.
5: Break that down for us.
6: Okay. So a little history. My grandma was married in Vietnam and she had one kid. and her husband died in the war. And then she met my grandfather, who had five kids of his own, but he was widowed. So together, they had six. One from her. It's like the Brady Bunch. Five from him. A little uneven. And then when they got together, they had three kids in Vietnam and two kids here. And then he passed away. And so a lot of my family members, my aunts and uncles, were in their teenage years at this point. So a lot of them got jobs. And they just so happened to be jobs in the seafood industry.
5: Your grandmother was leading the way, because what was your grandmother's work?
6: My grandmother shuck oysters for P&J.
5: Why was she so talented and good at that?
6: Well, one, you got paid by the gallon. And two, I think it was something that a lot of Vietnamese people can do. It's a coastal country, so seafood is part of our, like, whole livelihood. But also, it was something that she could do that she didn't have to speak English in it. And it, she didn't need an education. And so many other women worked at the same time, and she would wake up at 3 a.m. and go, and then she would be done with work around 1, just in time to pick me up at the bus stop so that she would babysit us so that my parents could work.
5: Oh my goodness, Nini, how beautiful to have this matriarchal display that you find right in the heart of the book. Tell me about this photo.
6: These are my aunts and my mom. And so the women, especially, I feel like in Vietnam total, the women are the backbone of just everything. We make the decisions. We are the go-getters, the bosses. And I've learned that from all of the women in my family. And so I wanted to capture some of them because they have really made me the woman that I am today.
5: And so they didn't want you to be a cook, huh?
6: No. I remember one time my grandmother waking me up, or I might have just woken up because I heard her getting ready for work, and she said, she made me promise her, she's like, please go to school and get a good job so you don't have to work as hard as I do, because she was sad that she had to leave me. I think I might have been sick, and she was just watching over me, and she had to leave at 3 a.m. And I remember being like, okay, I'm going to go to school. And I did. I went to school. I finished at LSU. But then I decided to be a chef. And I am so happy that I've gotten the success that I've had, because I don't think I would hear the end of it from my family if I didn't.
5: Take us on that road to success.
6: Yes. I think food has always been a part of my life. I remember being in high school, I'd make elaborate meals for my friends and I to eat at lunchtime. And so if you were to ask someone in high school, like, what would Nini do when she grows up? They would have said something in food or fashion, because I was obsessed with clothes and I was obsessed with food. I didn't know this about myself. I went to college, thought I wanted to be a doctor, like half of the kids there, knew that I was not cut out for that, went to business school, and then in my senior year, I walked into Sucre, and this was like when Sucre just opened, and it was so exciting. I walked in, and I'm like, this is what I want to do. So I was like, I have 1 year. It was so hard to get into the business school. I'm going to finish, do this for my family, but I'm going to go and be a chef afterwards. And I decided to work for a bunch of different people. I worked at Coquette, and I ended up working at Sucre. And I knew that I wanted to do more. Like, if I'm going to choose to do this, I want to be the best. And one day I woke up and I said, I think I want to move to New York. I worked really hard, saved money, and then moved to New York. And maybe there was a shortage of pastry cooks at that time, but there was maybe 6 or 7 three Michelin-starred restaurants the year that I went, and I staged at 3, and I was offered a job at all 3. I ended up going with 11 Madison Park because I felt like they were the newest, youngest, and, like, hippest.
5: How long were you there?
6: I was there for 2 years.
5: You know, so many people, perhaps by this stage at your career, might have already made a stab at a bricks and mortar restaurant. Mm-hmm. And this is something that you have sort of steered clear of so far. Mm-hmm. But you did open a cooking school in Brooklyn.
6: Yeah. So after I Love in Madison Park, I worked for this company that actually was founded here in New Orleans called Dinner Lab. And they had pop-up dinners all over the U.S., picking the sous chefs at these kind of three Michelin-starred restaurants to give them an opportunity to make a tasting menu. So I worked for this company, and it was a crash course. Like, the year that I worked there was probably, like, 10 years of knowledge that I absorbed from all of these chefs. I learned so many different tricks, so many different types of cuisines, and cooking techniques out the wazoo. So it was my crash course. And then after working for Dinner Lab, I did a couple of things. I did the private chef thing, but I really loved teaching. And so I had an opportunity to open a cooking school and develop the whole shebang. And so I took it, and it was so fulfilling. I loved it so much. And I think that's where I really found my calling. Like, I want to teach people how to cook.
5: Tell me a little bit about how Top Chef changed your life.
6: Yeah. The first season that I was on, I think it was my first time ever really being on TV. I was nervous, but I studied because I am who I am, and I studied on, like, what works on Top Chef, and I had friends that did it, so I was like, how could I try to win this? And the best advice people said was just be you. Be you and stick to what you know and stick to your roots. Show them who you are through your food. And I think that though my run was kind of short, when I was on fire. And I think people got to get a glimpse of how I cook. And I think that's where, like, my following started. But my second season of Top Chef, when
5: they asked you back.
6: Yeah, they did. Even though I didn't last that long, they ended up asking me to come back. I didn't know if I wanted to do it, to be honest. I was so traumatized that I was like, why would I want to go and do that again? But I knew that All Stars doesn't happen very often. And so if I wanted to do it, I have to do it now. I just had to suck it up. And I did. And it paid off. So the second season was in LA with a bunch of the biggest name chefs that are from that franchise. And it aired during the pandemic. We filmed the fall before the pandemic. I felt like that season was a love letter to all the restaurants that, like, exist. And that was the most watched season of Top Chef because everyone was at home and they had nothing else to do. And everyone, you know, was panicking because they had to learn how to cook. And because I had my, you know, cook space teaching experience and I had my platform from being on Top Chef, I put that together and I started doing virtual cooking classes. And I think that's where it, like, got me here today. I would teach regular home cooks how to make things that you would can't even sometimes find in restaurants, like the quality of things. And I would have a lot of one-on-one time because I would have everybody on their cameras too. Like, we would make cream puffs with the cracklin on top. I would make all the students bring their camera to the oven, open the oven, and then I would say, raise your temperature, lower your temperature, and how much time, because everyone's oven is different. And so I would be able to, like, prescribe to them, like, how much time and how it works, or, like, if they don't have this, they can use this, all live. And people were always so impressed on what they could make on their own.

We're speaking with New Orleans chef Nini Nguyen, author of Doc Viet, an extra special Vietnamese cookbook. Next up, our conversation continues as Nini tells us about an unexpected response to her online cooking classes that led her to write the book. Louisiana Eats returns after the break.

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2: This 4th of July, as the country marked a quarter millennium since the Founding Fathers signed the Declaration of Independence, a question is getting harder to ignore. Should we still be idolizing these men? Yes, they championed self-governance, but many of them doubted that ordinary people could be trusted to rule themselves, and they built a system limiting who could vote and hold power. I'm John Donvan. This week on Open to Debate, we ask, is it time to stop idolizing the Founding Fathers?
1: Sunday evening at 7. 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Located on Veterans Boulevard, very near the parish line, Dorignac's offers everything from fine wines to freshly butchered meats and seafood straight from Louisiana's waters. It's Dorignac's Food Center, darling. If you're just joining us, we're talking with New Orleans chef Nini Nguyen, author of Doc Biet, an extra special Vietnamese cookbook. After her stint on Top Chef, Nini began teaching online cooking classes to folks stuck at home during the pandemic. She expected a diverse group of students, but was surprised by the large number of Vietnamese Americans and the heartfelt responses she received from them.
3: When designing these cooking classes, I didn't think. I was like, I'm going to teach people how to make Vietnamese food or just like whatever I felt like eating. And I never thought that Vietnamese people would show up because I was like, they have their aunts. They can make it or they can get it from their family. But the amount of people who would message me after class and say, like, thank you so much. Like, I either lost my parents or I have a language barrier or my parents want me to assimilate so they don't want me to learn our food. Like, thank you for helping me connect with my heritage. And that's when I had that ding ding moment because there were a lot of people who were like, let's make a cookbook because you were on Top Chef. And I didn't want to make a cookbook just to make a cookbook because if I'm going to put something out into the world, I want it to really mean something. And I realized that I'm very lucky. I have my grandparents. I have my parents. And I am like almost the door to our culture that I can translate. And so it was very important to me to have all the titles in the Vietnamese dishes because a lot of the Vietnamese cookbooks that we have are all in English. So you wouldn't know, like, the caramelized pork is Thiet Kho. So it made me be a little bit more aware. And then even with the styling of the book, it's very reminiscent of, like, what you would see if you were to go to my grandma's house on a Tuesday night. Like, you would have the Vietnamese newspaper as the tablecloth, and you would have sprigs of herbs just thrown everywhere because you just pick it and eat, and then you just kind of leave it on the table. And so I really wanted to depict, like, our culture, the way we eat, the way our tables looked, because when I sold this book to my publisher, I said, I'm writing this book for the like Southeast Asian person, like Southeast Asian Americans, because it's not just Vietnam. All the neighboring countries are very similar. And I hope that everybody else is curious enough to want to get in on it too.
4: When we talk about the heritage and the loving people through food, you know, you learned that at home. And it was such a lovely story in the book about your rice porridge with chicken. And I know that that was how you were loving your brother at the end of his life. Talk to me about that dish and why it's so special and what it means to you.
3: Yeah, so in 2016, I got a phone call and my brother had stage 4 stomach cancer. And it was probably the hardest thing that I've ever experienced in my life. I'm sure there's more things to come because it's always ups and downs. But I ended up losing my brother 2 months after finding out that he was sick. And so, that really, messed with my brain. But when my brother was sick, this was the porridge that he always wanted to eat. My grandma on my dad's side made it, and he was just like, this is so good. And I sat there, and she came into town because she heard he was sick and made this. And so I sat down, and I wrote exactly how she made it so that I could replicate this. And this is, I made this like every other day for him because it was what he wanted. It's our comfort food. It's pretty much like our chicken noodle soup. And I think a lot of my friends associate me with this because I would always make this for my brother.
4: I loved that you pointed out that Vietnamese food, it seems that one of the greatest hallmarks are the different textures. And I loved the comparison to meatloaf and mashed potatoes. Would you explain to us about why your grandmother had such disdain for that American dinner?
3: So the word nhan, it's almost like boredom of the mouth. And in Vietnamese cuisine, or just like in the way Vietnamese people eat, you're kind of a, like, choose your own adventure. So there's gonna be either like a bunch of different plates full of stuff that you can have, like the salty bite, the sweet bite, the crunchy pickle, you know, so many different textures and flavors. And it's not just like a big pile of it. You kind of pick and choose. Or if it's like a noodle salad where it's like you might get a little peanut in this bite or bean sprouts in another. And it just helps your palate not get fatigued with the same flavor profile and texture. And I think that's what I love about Vietnamese food. It just makes things a little bit more interesting. And it kind of keeps you wanting to go back for more, which is the goal that any chef makes when you're making a dish, is that you want something kind of craveable. So I think Vietnamese food is kind of a key to that. Because we want the texture, we want the flavors, we want something to be a little bit different, but equally delicious.
4: Another surprising thing that I learned about the way Vietnamese people eat is that you say in your book that you all drink soup instead of water with dinner. Explain that piece of your dining experience.
3: So, when building like a Vietnamese dinner, like on the table, you know, there's a couple of things you need to touch. And so it's like you always have do mặn, which means like something salty. You always have a canh, which is a soup, because if you have like a dry kind of like fried fish and rice, even if you have a little dipping sauce, when you put all of those things together in your mouth, it's going to eat very dry. So you need like something to wet your palate. And in Vietnam, like, water wasn't that readily available. So soups were a way that people kind of hydrated, and it's something, you know, seasoned and has like the salinity. It's like salt, like any other soup, and it would kind of wet your palate and kind of help you kind of wash it all down at the same time. But it's always consists of either like a shrimp or a pork and some sort of vegetables, whenever you order like the pork chop with rice, we're in New Orleans, so like I know a lot of people know Vietnamese food here. If you notice, there's always like a little bowl of broth next to it. And that is for that same purpose. Whenever you get a rice dish at a restaurant, they always give you broth because they want you to have something to wet your palate that isn't like soda or water. And it's to continue that savoriness.
4: That's so interesting. And then sauces and Vietnamese cooking. Well, you could just about write a whole book about that.
3: Everyone always asks when you write a book, like, what's your favorite recipe or where should I start? I would say start with the sauces. The sauces are very versatile. There are some where you just like throw all the ingredients into a bowl and there's your sauce. In Vietnamese cuisine, we use a lot of the same ingredients. They're just in different ratios. And so being able to just have your pantry of a few things and making sauces and keeping them in the fridge, you can have dinner ready in very, very short amount of time. And it's something that I guess I had to kind of reframe the way I thought about cooking, because I would always think about the protein. The protein was what I fixated on, and I'm like, okay, then like, what can I put together? But it's like, if you start with the sauce or the sauce with the protein in mind, then you can really build from it and make something really, really delicious. Because I think that even if you have a bad dish, if you have an amazing sauce, a sauce can kind of save it. And so, yeah, I really enjoy my sauce chapter.
4: Now, you know, there were things that I knew about, and then there were things that surprised me. And one of the photos in the book just really took me by surprise. Your pandan honeycomb cake looks like it should be part of a Mardi Gras celebration.
3: I know, right? Because it's so bright green. I use a lot of extract. But it's because I love the flavor of pandan. And for those of you who might not know what pandan is, it's a leaf that we usually steep or blend into desserts, sometimes savory things too. But it has the smell of like vanilla and coconut. If those two flavors had a baby, it's pandan. And it is a vibrant green cake. And it's kind of the weirdest thing because like when you think of desserts, you don't normally think of a green dessert. But I actually made this yesterday and I love it. It's one of my favorite recipes and it's so easy and it's gluten-free and dairy-free.
4: Wow. What an amazing thing. I suppose you must feel the mantle a bit of being another vital New Orleans food ambassador. And I think you're bringing people New Orleans food that might surprise them.
3: I feel like that is probably really true. When I first moved to New York, I knew I had to move there. I didn't really want to because I really truly love New Orleans with all my heart. And when I moved there, I was so homesick and I would talk about New Orleans all the time and people would always be like, that place doesn't exist. She's lying. And so I feel like I've been an ambassador for New Orleans ever since I left. I think that as I grow up and I am making, I guess, my own identity as a chef, you know, I realized being Vietnamese and knowing Vietnamese cuisine and being from New Orleans made me so much more special there in New York, where there's access to everything. And I think that there's so many people in America who doesn't know that Vietnamese people exist in the Gulf Coast. And I think it's time. I think that everyone should know that. And I want to make sure that people do.
4: Thank you. What a wonderful experience this has been for me. Thank you so much. And you're just going to set the world on fire with Doc Biet. I think you're going to make the world a little more Doc Biet. And isn't that exactly what we all need?
3: I think everyone needs a little bit of Doc Biet in their life. It's like Lanyap.
4: Thank you.
3: Thank you.
4: That was New Orleans chef Nini Nguyen, author of Doc Biet, an extra special Vietnamese

0: Coming up next, we speak with Sarah Ahn, author of the New York Times bestseller, Uma, a Korean mom's kitchen wisdom and 100 family recipes. 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
0: 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Whether it's the spicy barbecue or grilled kimchi drawing in diners, South Louisiana is embracing the growing number of Korean restaurants found here. For those who want to explore this East Asian cuisine and culture beyond an evening out, Sarah Ahn is your go-to person. Along with being the social media manager for America's Test Kitchen, Sarah is the creator of Honest Kitchen. That's A-H-N-E-S-T Kitchen, the website on which she recounts stories of her life and those of her Korean immigrant parents. She's also the author of Uma, a Korean mom's kitchen wisdom and 100 family recipes. Uma is the Korean word for mom or mother, and Sarah's cookbook is a love letter to her Uma and all the Korean mothers who were there to comfort their families through hard times with their lovingly prepared food. Among the book's painstakingly tested dishes, both traditional and modern, Sarah intertwines the story of her family's journey through war, occupation, immigration, and hard-fought-for stability. It's a fascinating read, whether or not you're in the mood to cook. It's no wonder Uma has become a New York Times bestseller. So let's start off for people who may not be familiar with Honest Kitchen. What is that?
5: So Honest Kitchen is my social media handle, username. It did start as a blog where I shared my very honest thoughts, but it's a play on my last name, which is A-H-N, which is pronounced Sarah Ahn. And then I put Honest H-N-E-S-T Kitchen. And it's where I share my very, very honest, candid thoughts about life. I live a very ordinary life. I often say there's richness in the ordinary. And also sharing my mom's recipes that often are associated with the stories that I share.
0: At the very start of the book, there is just this exquisite, really grabs your heart tribute from your oma to your, how do you say, grandmother?
5: Harmonie. So those are handwritten letters that opens the book, and it's really to portray a mother's love that is always passed down from one generation to the next. A mother's love is indescribable, and the way that a mother, especially for Koreans, where Koreans went through a lot of poverty and just very heartbreaking history, food has always been a way mothers have comforted their families and have gotten them through those very, very difficult times. And those foods that mothers provide, it's always made with love. And it has the ability to bring back memories and times you were with your mother. And my mom always talks fondly about my grandma and just how amazing her foods were, but all the stories behind it when they were going through the Korean War or the Japanese occupation and all of that. Food was always there to comfort them. That was made by the hands of a loving mother. And so that's exactly what the book entails. It's about a mother's love, and that's why it's called Omma. And just all the stories of a Korean life, whether they're Korean, Korean-American, or just an immigrant American, it's all very relatable when it comes to anyone being a mother and that type of love that they carry.
0: The days of no rice. Tell us that story about when they were attempting to control rice consumption by the times and days of the week. Would you just paint the picture? Because I think that people would find that shocking.
5: It is very shocking. I knew not a lot about it until I saw the show Pachinko, where they highlighted this. And then I asked my mom if she could tell me more about it. And that's kind of what inspired this written piece. But you have to keep in mind that Korea went through two very, very hard times with the Japanese occupation, 1910 to 1945, and then the Korean War, 1950 to 53. They're almost back to back. And during that time, Korea used to have, I think, over 1,500 kinds of rice in their homeland. But after the Japanese occupation, all of that was nearly gone because that rice was used to address Japan's shortage of rice. So from 1969 to the 70s, which was when my mom grew up, there was a campaign called Pretty Much No Rice Days. And my mom would walk into the movie theater and she would see a government campaign commercial encouraging people to eat flour dishes and multigrain rice. There were days where when you went to school, my mom and uncle were recounting this, the teachers would tell you, as mandated by the government, that you cannot come with white rice. It needs to be multigrain. And they would inspect their lunches every day. Mothers, being the mother that they are and how loving they are, they would sometimes hide pure white rice beneath the multigrain rice. And if the teacher caught you, they would spank you and hit you with a back scratcher. And all of that was done to make sure that Korea could productively and independently produce rice. And all of those efforts did pay off, but they also birthed a lot of flour dishes that Koreans eat because they had to think of new ways to enjoy food with kimchi, for example, that didn't contain rice.
0: And yet now the multi-grain rice dishes have experienced a resurgence. And you've
5: yes.
0: got one in the book. What's the name of the dish?
5: It's called japgokbap. And it's funny because whenever I share this rice recipe, it always goes viral. And I've noticed this constant trend where, for lack of better words, a poor man's food tends to always make a comeback and tends to trend with maybe not so poor people. For a lot of, I mean, I can only speak for Koreans, but maybe people who come from, you know, a lower class, they really had to learn and find a way to make lemonade out of lemons. And I think people are finally recognizing how some of these cuisines that use the most humble ingredients have such amazing talent within them, derived often from poverty.
0: Tell us a little bit about your uncle and also about the great compliment of things being not too sweet, even dessert.
5: Yeah. So my uncle is a very, very well-respected pastry chef down here in Orange County. He has 40 years of experience where he was trained in Korea from those who were trained by Japanese and European pastry chefs as well as Korean pastry chefs. And it was a no-brainer that we would put in a dessert section in this book, because whenever I open a cookbook and if they're covering a lot of different foods, I think there better be a dessert section because that's my favorite part. And so we worked together to make a table of content and a list of recipes that contain both nostalgic breads that Koreans grew up with, such as peanut streusel bread, to very, very modern trending cafe pastries like that lunchbox cake or the milk cream donuts that has 2 inches of cream, but it's not too sweet, where you could eat all of it in one sitting.
0: The milk cream donuts. Explain their place in the modern Korean life.
5: Yes. So these are sold in Korea's convenience stores, but also bakeries as well. And my mom and I actually had picked some up from the Korean market. And I recorded my mom's reaction trying it. Again, these are packaged in a container that you just get store-bought. They're not fresh. And it was so good. It's basically a donut that's perfectly yeasty and sweetened, and then it has 2 inches of milk cream in between the sliced donut. And 2 inches of cream, when you look at it upon first sight, it looks like it's way too much. You'll be tempted to want to share it with someone because it looks like that, a hefty, big dessert. But then you take a bite into it and it's perfectly not too sweet, where you're just like, never mind, I'm eating this all for myself. And that video went very viral, where the milk cream donut, the store-bought version, became sold out and people weren't able to get it for 2 months because of our video. So it was a no-brainer that we were going to develop this recipe with my uncle, and his is superior to that, which I didn't think would be possible. It's just a beautiful dessert where I make that now instead of a full cake for people for their birthdays.
0: Korean food, for those of us who don't have much exposure to it, there's lots of confusing things, including the ingredients and beef stock powder. I think I'm going to want to put that on everything. So walk us through those most essential ingredients.
5: Yeah, I'll start off with the dashida, which is beef stock powder. It's kind of the equivalent to chicken bouillon powder that you'll see by Knorr, K-N-O-R-R, often used in Mexican cuisine. But this is essentially MSG with beef stock powder, and it adds that oomph to dishes. And my mom has a restaurant background. She used to own a restaurant, was the cook, chef, cashier, everything. And my mom is all for flavor enhancers if used correctly. And so dashida is one that we use that we add to savory dishes like soups and stews and different banchan, which are the small side dishes. Other common ingredients, there's an extensive breakdown of ingredients that we use and keep in our pantry. Also includes plum extract syrup. This, like I mentioned earlier, Korea didn't really have access to granulated sugar up until the 1950s. And so they relied on fermenting plums to create a sweetener. In our book, we use both plum extract syrup and sugar. Plum extract syrup adds a multidimensional sweetness versus granulated sugar adds a one-dimensional sweetness, and it's great for just enhancing flavors of the other ingredients. Other ones as well is fish sauce. Fish sauce is a must. But my mom, she's very realistic when it comes to cooking. She won't be like, you need to get the Korean brand fish sauce. You need to get the fish sauce made for kimchi. You need to get the fish sauce made for banchan, small side dishes. She's not like that. She actually uses 3 crab fish sauce, which is not made by Koreans. It's commonly used in Vietnamese cuisine. And this is where you see the difference between Korean Americans and Korean cooks. Because Korean cooks will for sure get

0: get the Korean brand, but a lot of Korean American cooks, from what I've seen, we all get the three crabfish sauce because, I mean, again, I'll just frankly say it, it's just great. There's no need to change anything. And then, of course, sesame oil, gochugaru, Korean red pepper, chili flakes, along with the brands that we like. And we have pictures of the ones that may be a bit confusing because it's maybe in only Korean words, to guide you through the Korean market.
1: Another term that spoke to me so clearly was sonmat. I've always said that that's what makes the difference in any dish. Explain sonmat.
0: Sonmat, the literal translation is son is hand and mat is taste. So it's hand's taste. But you could also think of it as hand's flavor. And a person who has sonmat is someone who is able to put their hand's flavor into the food that makes it so remarkable. In other words, it's the intuitive talent one has to make a food taste so memorable and amazing. And I kind of always say it like this. If you give two people the same recipe, they follow it exactly as directed, and the person with sonmat will somehow make it better because they understand and respect the ingredients that they're touching and mixing, and they understand the dance like it's their own, where they lift up their fingers at the right time, the exact pressure on it. And I really realized this when I made kimchi with my mom. I had to retest all the recipes. My mom developed the recipes, then we sent it to America's Test Kitchen. They tested the recipes, formatted it, and then they sent it back to me. And they said, "Sarah, you retest it, where you're not a professional cook, but more of a home cook, and let us know what you think." And I had to make kimchi, and I was in the kitchen squatting down, and I was mixing it. And I was trying to mimic how my mom does it, but then my mom saw me, and she was like, no, that's not how you mix it." Because even though I was following the directions the same way that she had presented it to me, I was putting too much pressure onto the ingredients, and then it was diluting the kimchi because it was spilling out the water from the cabbage. So a person with sonmat, even though they have the same recipe, they understand the dance. They understand the intuition that is needed to make a recipe come to life that makes it memorable.
1: Well, Sarah, thank you, and big thanks to your mom for collaborating on this effort and delivering to the world such a gift of delicious love. Thank you.
0: Thank you, Poppy, for having me as well.

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Original theme music composed by David Pomerleau and performed by Johnny Sketch and the Dirty Notes. Big thanks to senior producer Joe Schreiner, producers Blake Longlinet and Becky Retz, and to our business manager and social media maven, Maddie Mulladew. Catch up with us anytime on Instagram, Twitter, and Facebook, too. Louisiana Eats is a production of Poppy.

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1: Be careful in the heat and humidity today. We'll be in the mid-90s. Our heat index, 107 to 110, and we should be getting sunshine. It will be a little bit windy, too. Overnight, a few showers or thunderstorms rolling through. We'll be in the upper 70s, and then more heat coming up on Sunday. Sunny, not quite as humid, though. We'll be in the mid-90s. Monday, we might get a shower or thunderstorm in the afternoon, mid-90s. This is WRKF, meteorologist Steve Hamilton.
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9: Yeah.
10: And I assume we're live on the air now.
11: We don't do live.
12: Have you guys ever talked to each other?
11: I don't think so, no.
13: Oh, this is Chad Abumrad.
10: Well, hi.
13: This is Jim Glick.
11: Hey, how are you?
10: Fine, how are you?
11: Pretty good, pretty good.
14: Rainbows.
11: Okay, so we're going to start today with author James Glick.
10: As I recall, you wanted to talk about Isaac Newton.
13: That's right.
11: We did call him to talk about Isaac Newton, but more specifically, colors.
10: All right, Isaac Newton, he's 23 years old.
11: 1665.
10: And he's home for the holidays. No, there's no holiday. He's home for the plague.
11: There was actually a plague. They sent everybody home from school. In any case, he's in his room, famously solving all these mysteries of the world. And one of the questions that he thinks about during this break is,
10: what are colors? Where do they come from?
13: Like, when I see the color red, is that red, is it inside my head, or is it something that exists sort of out there in the world?
10: Is the light without, or is the light within? So he pokes a knife into his eye.
13: What
11: do you mean?
10: Here's what Newton wrote in his notebook.
15: I took a bodkin, put it betwixt my eye and the bone, as near to the back side of my eye as I could.
11: Oh.
15: And pressing my eye with the end of it, it appeared several white, dark, and colored circles.
11: Did that lead him to some conclusion about where the spots live, whether they're outside or inside?
10: No, this didn't get him very far.
11: Because seeing spots when you poke your eye doesn't tell you much about what color is.
10: But
11: what he did next did, and this one he's a little more famous for.
13: He got himself a prism, which is just a bit of glass shaped like a pyramid.
10: Wasn't so easy for him to get his hands on a prism, but he did.
13: Then he shut his blinds so the room was totally dark. But he poked a little hole in one of the blinds. And then he waited.
10: And the sun had to be at just the right angle.
13: And he waited. And when the sun got to just the right spot, a ray of light shot through the room. Newton immediately stuck his prism into the light, and the light shattered and became
10: a rainbow on the wall.
11: Or, in Newton's own words,
16: a colored image of the sun. Now, that's gorgeous, isn't it? A colored image of the sun.
11: That's Victoria Finley. She wrote a book about color, and she says, the thing to understand about this experiment is that at the time, people believed that white light
16: was given by God or given by this amazing thing called nature.
10: The light from the sun was sort of holy.
16: Yeah.
10: If there was anything that was pure, it was white.
11: So when the prism did the rainbow thing, which people knew prisms did, they just figured
10: the colors are in there in the glass.
11: In other words, that rainbow had nothing to do with the light itself. That was just the prism.
10: Adding some kind of impurities to the light.
13: Oh, wow. I hadn't thought of the possibility that the prism is muddying the light. It's polluting the light.
10: Well, how do you know that the prism isn't generating these colors?
13: Yeah.
10: So he got a second prism, and this was the trick.
11: While the first prism was still making that rainbow on the wall,
10: he moved a few feet away, and he held up a second prism in the blue area to see what would happen to the blue light.
11: Would the prism add more colors to the blue light?
10: Or would it be transformed in some other way? And what he found was nothing happens. It remains blue.
11: So he thought, if the blue light isn't getting muddied by the prism, then maybe the prism wasn't muddying the white light to begin with. Maybe that rainbow of colors was actually coming from inside the white light.
10: He inferred that the first prism is dividing light into its constituent parts.
16: Which means that the white light we see around us is actually constituted of all of these colors.
11: The colors were in the light. They are the light. He had his answer. Light is a physical thing in the physical world. You can tweak it, test it, study it. This was the beginning of everything we know about light today.
10: Which Newton put us on the road toward finding.
11: That ultraviolet rays, X-rays, radio waves, they're all different energies of light. And colors are just energies within that little sliver that we can see. And that has led to our understanding of the greenhouse effect, knowing what stars are made of, even the age of our own universe.
13: But not everybody was pleased by this.
16: Well, a little bit later, John Keats, the romantic poet, was really cross with him in a poem, because they said he removed all the poetry of the rainbow.
13: And the real challenge to Newton's view of color, one that would really stick, oddly enough, it did come from a poet, not Keats, but the poet named Goethe.
6: Yeah, here's this German romantic poet.
11: That is author Jonah Lehrer.
6: One day he is walking in the park and he spots these yellow crocuses. And he looks at the yellow crocuses and admires their petals. It's, you know, it's early spring and they're blooming. And then he quickly turns away.
11: And in an instant, he suddenly sees
6: this dash of violet cross his eyes.
13: He still sees the shape of the flower, but now it's violet. It's the opposite of yellow. He hadn't rubbed his eye, he hadn't stuck a needle in it, and yet, there it was.
6: Seemed just as real.
13: As real as the yellow crocus.
6: And yet he knew it wasn't real. It came from inside his mind. And it was, you know, something, you know, we've all hallucinated colors. You can press on your eyeball or close your eyes and you see this riot of fireworks. But for Goethe, that simple observation leads him to think that maybe color isn't simply about the external universe, and maybe our perception of colors began in the world, but maybe it was finished inside the mind.
13: And today, hundreds of years later, this is still an open question.
10: A scientist can say color has an objective reality, but the colors we see are tricks of the imagination. And there is no perfectly objective view of color. I personally like to keep both of those opinions in mind at the same time.
13: Me too.
11: Me three. Well, lucky for us, we're going to do a whole show on this.
13: You don't say.
11: I'm Jad Abumrad.
13: I'm Robert Krulwich.
11: This is Radiolab. And today,
13: it's all about color.
11: Yes.
13: Where is color?
11: Is it in? Is it out?
13: That's the question.
11: Yeah. We're going to explore that question through the eyes of a butterfly.
13: In the killing fields of Cambodia.
11: With a woman who may see colors the rest of us can only dream of.
13: And we'll go back to a time when the sea apparently looked like dark red wine.
11: Stick us in your ear holes because we're about to get colorful. And by the way, just before we get rolling, I just want to say, we did something kind of different for us while making this hour. We put out this call to a bunch of musicians, solo artists, bands, to send us their favorite color songs, their own interpretations of their favorite color songs. We got an amazing response.
13: Yeah.
8: Ride a white swan like the people of Beltane, where you head on, baby, can't go wrong.
11: So throughout this hour, you're going to hear color songs of various kinds, woven into some of the pieces, between the pieces.
13: Those songs, by the way, we have plans for.
11: Yeah. Big plans. You can go to our website, radiolab.org, to get a full list of the songs.
13: And thank you, by the way, everybody who sent those songs in.
11: Absolutely. Okay, so should we go?
13: Yes, let's. So to get things going.
11: Hey. Here he is.
13: Not long after we talked to Jim Glick about Sir Isaac Newton, we talked to a neuroscientist by the name of Mark Cengiz.
11: So I'm going
13: to
11: chew grapes, if that's all right with you.
12: No.
13: Who had written a book about color.
11: Would you like some grapes?
12: No, thanks.
13: And we threw the question at him.
11: So one of the sort of debates that became interesting to us is this, where is the color? Is it out there? I mean, is this grape that I'm holding right now, is it red for everything? A bee, a whale, does it exist in a way that you could pin down and say it's outside me, or does it only get to be red when it gets in my head?
12: A more severe way to ask this, and I ask this whenever I'm giving talks, is just, would aliens see it as red?
11: Would aliens see it as red?
12: Right, and the answer is almost surely no.
11: Truth is, says Mark, even your dog wouldn't see it as red.
12: Your dog has color vision. It has blue, yellow, and black, white.
11: Really?
12: Yes.
11: So what would the world look like to a dog?
12: I mean, if you've ever known a guy who's colorblind, and 10% of men are colorblind, that's roughly what it's like.
11: Huh.
13: Well, here's a question. If a dog and a human and a crow were to be staring at a rainbow, would they be seeing very different things?
12: Yes.
11: Now, this question that Robert just kind of tossed out during an interview, like about how different creatures would see the rainbow, this ended up taking us down a little wormhole, and we ended up actually getting a choir to help us illustrate what we learned. But just to set a baseline, your normal rainbow goes like this, starting bottom up.
17: 3, 2, 1.
11: Red, orange, yellow, green, blue, violet, Roy G. Biv.
18: Roy G. Biv. Yeah, I don't know why people put the I in there, but that's it.
13: If you didn't have the indigo, you couldn't say it, though. It'd be Roy G. Biv.
18: That's why you need the I, I think, is to say the Roy G. Biv. Yeah.
11: That, by the way, is Tom Cronin.
18: I'm what's called a visual ecologist.
11: Mark suggested we give him a call. He told us that humans see 7 colors in the rainbow.
12: In the case of the dog.
11: Very different rainbow.
12: It's going to start off
19: blue.
12: He'll be able to see blue just fine.
18: So it would see a rainbow starting with blue.
11: Same blue we see.
18: And then grading off into green.
11: Same green as us.
18: And then disappearing. The rainbow would end there.
11: With a tiny bit of yellow thrown in.
13: That's it?
18: Yeah, so the rainbow will only be about half as thick as ours.
11: Wow. That's a sucky rainbow, dog.
12: Yeah.
13: That's why when God promised that he would never deliver another deluge, and he made the promise in a rainbow, the dog's just for totally unimpressed.
11: And what is it about the dog eye that makes it see this way?
18: It doesn't have red-sensitive photoreceptors, no red-sensitive cones.
11: The weird thing is that the difference between dogs and us, cone-wise, it's just one. They have cones tuned to blue and green, so do we. But we have this one extra, red, which doesn't really seem like a big difference. I mean, it's just one cone. But
20: to have three is so much better than two.
11: That's Jay Knight's vision scientist.
20: Because of this kind of multiplicative thing. Red can get mixed with blue.
11: Which makes purple.
20: Or red can get mixed with yellow.
11: To make orange.
20: And green can mix with blue.
11: To get teal or turquoise.
20: And that's how we get about 100 different shades of color that we can see. So by adding one photopigment, instead of adding just one more color, you actually add about 98 colors or so.
13: All right, let's move on. So now we have a crow, unless you'd like to change
18: right.
13: The bird.
18: Well, the crow is not so interesting because it's pretty much like us.
13: Oh.
18: So let's take something like a sparrow.
13: All right.
18: Because sparrows have ultraviolet vision.
13: What do they see?
18: So they see the rainbow starts before our rainbow starts. Where we just see sky, it would see an ultraviolet color.
19: Ultraviolet!
18: And then it would see the violet. Then it would see the blue. And the greens. And the oranges, and the yellow first, and the orange, and then the red, and probably would see further into the red than us because they have a more red-sensitive red receptor than we have. So it would see a much broader rainbow. It would start earlier, and it would end later. Woo!
13: So should we assume that we've now, that the sparrow is the champion? That's as high as it gets?
18: If you're talking about vertebrates.
13: I'm talking about anything that has a heart and a mind and a
18: Once you
13: body.
18: Leave the vertebrates, then all bets are off. You've got, many animals have much better color vision than the vertebrates do.
13: Oh, really?
18: Yeah.
11: Like what?
18: Butterflies are a great example. Butterflies have 5 or 6 kinds of color receptors. We only have 3, remember.
13: Butterflies see more colors than we do?
18: Yeah.
13: So if a butterfly were looking at a rainbow, I never thought we'd get here.
18: Well, they do, I'm sure. I mean, butterflies are out there when the rainbows are out. But we see colors we have no names for between the blues and the greens and the greens and the yellows.
11: Ooh.
13: So it would go from ultraviolet, it would see that.
18: Yep.
13: Then it would see violet.
18: And then blue.
11: And then blue, blue, green?
18: Yep.
11: And green, green, bluey, bluey, or whatever?
18: Right.
13: And then orange and red and all that?
18: Yep. They have very complicated eyes.
13: Huh.
11: Okay, so just to recap.
13: All right.
11: Here's the dog. Here's us, humans. Now the sparrow. A little bit more bass, a little bit more high-end, so to speak. Mm-hmm. And finally, the butterfly. Which is, you know, not so far above the sparrow, but it's got more mids in there.
13: So I'm now thinking butterflies get the crown.
18: Yeah, but then if you go onto coral reefs, you come across these animals called mantis shrimps.
11: What are they called? Meta? Like?
18: Mantis, like a praying mantis.
13: Oh, ooh. Mantis shrimp.
18: The shrimp catches prey using an arm like a praying mantis has.
13: Oh.
18: Mantis shrimps are mostly pretty small, about the size of a finger. Some get to be as big as your forearm. They're big animals.
11: I'm actually looking this up right here. Oh my God, they're so colorful.
18: No, they are colorful though.
11: Here, look at this. Oh my God, they're just like it's like they're electric colored.
13: Yeah, they're like turquoise or something.
11: Iridescent. And their eyes are like little cartoon eyes. They're gigantic.
18: Yeah, they have two really big eyes right on the front.
11: And you said that dogs have two cones, we have three. How much does the butterfly have again?
18: Butterfly has five.
13: Yeah.
18: Depends on the butterfly. Mantis shrimps have 16.
11: 16?
18: Oh my God.
13: Well, if you have 16...
18: 16 kinds of receptors.
11: What would the rainbow look like to them? I mean, could they even see it?
18: Mantis shrimp would see the rainbow fine because they live in very shallow water, and so the water is pretty clear, almost like air.
11: Huh.
18: They would start the rainbow way, way, way inside where we see violet. They would see an extraordinarily deep ultraviolet. And then they would go on through several kinds of ultraviolet, probably five or six kinds of ultraviolet. And then they would get to violet, which is now they're reaching our colors, and go through violet and violet, blue and blue and blue green.
13: Where they have those green, green, blue, blue, blues as well?
18: Yep. And then they would go out into the reds. So they would be about as red as us when they got to the red end.
13: But only in the reds?
18: Yeah.
11: What a rainbow that must be.
13: Yeah.
18: They have the most complicated visual system of any animals by a factor of two or more.
11: Wait. He said any. Do you mean that unequivocally any?
18: Yeah. No other animal that we know of has a visual system within 50% as complicated.
11: All right. Mantis.
18: But, you know, on the other hand, their brains are tiny, so who knows what it turns into. So
11: they may not have the ability to perceive the beauty of the rainbow in the way that...
18: No, I don't know. Mantis shrimps are into violence. They're not really into beauty. They go around and kill things. That's what they do. That's one reason they're so fascinating.
11: They love
18: to go around and kill things.
13: What do they kill?
18: Crabs, other mantis shrimps, shrimps, octopuses.
11: They'll kill octopuses?
18: Yeah, small ones. A good-sized mantis shrimp can break the wall of an aquarium.
11: What, really?
18: Yeah, there's ones in California that can break aquarium walls if they hit it hard.
11: Oh, my God.
13: So you have a pugnacious Muhammad Ali seagoing animal with incredibly great visual sense.

0: Special thanks to Jim Briggs, our engineer, for the choir session, which was a blast.
1: To Mark Shangizi for setting us off in this direction.
0: To Michael Kirshner and the Young New Yorkers Chorus.
1: And John McClay and the Grace Church Choral Society and those folks from the Collegiate Chorale and the Desaf Choirs who joined us.
0: And to Alex Ambrose of WQXR for getting everybody together.
1: Thank you, thank you, thank you.

0: Okay, a very quick update. Since we aired this broadcast, the mystery of the mantis shrimp eye has just gotten deeper. As we mentioned, they don't seem to gaze at sunsets or rainbows. We now think that maybe they use colors as kind of triggers for particular actions. One color says fight, another color they eat, another color says sex. They still have the best eyes in the world, but what they're doing with those eyes is a bigger mystery now than ever.
1: Start of message.
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12: Hey, I'm Chad Abumrad.
0: I'm Robert Krulwich.
12: This is Radio Lab, and today we're talking about color.
0: And we just learned that there are creatures out there who can see colors that we can't even imagine.
12: Like the amazing mantis shrimp.
0: I would so love to be a mantis shrimp and see what the mantis shrimp sees.
12: Yeah.
13: Okay.
12: And that actually brings us back to Jay Knights.
13: I'm a professor of ophthalmology, University of Washington, Seattle.
12: Jay has actually spent his entire career trying to get creatures to see colors that they normally can't see. And he started, this is kind of an interesting story, by taking some colorblind monkeys who couldn't see red.
13: They have blue cones, green cones, but no red cones.
12: Which is not unlike a lot of human males. In any case, he had these monkeys and was able to take the human gene for the red cone, wrap it in a virus, inject it into the monkey's eyes, and bam, the monkeys suddenly had red cones.
13: Yeah.
0: Oh, my
13: God. It had blue, green, and red.
12: Was this like LASIK? So it was just like a 10-minute outpatient situation for the monkeys?
13: I would say close. Close to LASIK.
0: Could they then now see red?
13: Well, every single morning before they get their breakfast, they have to do their color vision test. So
0: we'd sit each monkey at a computer.
13: We had a touch screen.
0: And the screen looks totally gray. But in that field of gray, he adds a little red blob.
13: Right.
12: Now here's the key.
13: We use grape juice as the reinforcement.
12: For the monkeys.
13: But
12: the game is,
13: you have to touch the blob before you get your juice.
12: So before the surgery, they weren't seeing any blobs, and they weren't getting any juice. Because all they could see was gray. So a little red blob could be right there in front of them, and they'd never see it. And the morning after their LASIK color booster shot.
0: Okay. Touch it if you see it.
12: They still couldn't see it. Day after day, they would do their test.
13: Mm-hmm.
12: And every day they would fail.
13: Every day they would fail.
12: No blob. No juice.
13: But it's fun for them. They get out of their cage and they talk to their friends. And
0: did you fail?
13: Yeah, I failed.
0: You fail, I failed.
12: Another day, another fail.
0: Until one morning, after about
13: 20 weeks,
0: Jay woke up the monkeys, gave them the test.
13: And they began to not fail.
12: Really? If you watch the video of this, it actually looks like the monkey is like, wow.
13: You know, I'm not having any failures.
12: And check out this dot. Look at this thing.
0: Check it out.
13: Well, so I did get some sense that they felt like that their life had improved.
12: Now, if this works so well with the monkeys, couldn't you take a colorblind human and give them back the thing they're missing?
13: Absolutely. We could cure colorblindness in a human with exactly this technique.
0: Really?
13: The only thing that we have to do is convince the FDA that the risks are low enough and the benefit is high enough that it'd be something we could do in people.
12: Have you never tried it?
13: Or? No, we've never tried it. Although I get a lot of emails that say, I don't care what the risks are. I've even had offers. How about if I come to your laboratory and you don't tell anybody late at night and you give me the shot in the eye and we won't tell anyone?
12: Which brings us back to our original question. If you can take a colorblind human and give them normal color vision, could you take a normal color seer and boost them?
13: Well, yes, yeah.
12: You said, sure, why not? But then there's the whole FDA thing. But here's the real surprise.
0: Jay says there are color mutants, if I may call them that, in the nicest possible way, among us.
12: Or they're out there in theory. Okay, so here's the deal. The genes for the cones in our eyes that see color, you know, the red, green, blue cones,
0: yep,
12: they're on the X chromosome. Now, men, as we know, only have one of those.
13: Women have two X chromosomes.
12: Which means that women have two sets of these cone-making genes. Normally, one set is just a spare. It's not used, but still they've got two sets.
13: And so someone said, aha.
12: It is theoretically possible that in some women, this spare set of genes might mix up, turn on, morph into a whole new cone, a fourth cone.
13: We're going to call it the yellow cone.
12: So if people with normal color vision are trichromats, because we've got three cones.
13: A woman like that would be a tetrachromat. So altogether, she'd have a blue cone, a green cone, a yellow cone, and a red cone.
12: But she wouldn't just see more yellow. This new yellow would mix with the red and the blue and the green to create thousands, maybe millions of more shades of color.
13: This amazing... The technicolor is not the right word. It's whatever would be the next kind of color that would be even more super duper.
12: This was just a thought experiment?
13: Yeah, but...
0: Jay actually figured out a way to test for this.
13: We can look in people's blood, and I can say this woman has the genes for blue cones, green cones, yellow cones, red cones.
0: Oh, so you can do a DNA test, really.
13: Yeah.
12: So he started doing blood tests, and he found this one woman.
13: She worked at the same place we did.
12: Crazily enough.
13: At the university.
12: He looked at her DNA, and he saw the gene for the fourth cone.
13: Yeah.
12: So did she see in super technicolor, or how would you even know?
13: That was a problem. And so we thought of an experiment in order to be able to see whether or not she had this extra dimension of color vision.
12: He was able to produce these two yellow lights that to us, you know, trichromats, normal trichromats, look totally identical.
13: We're colorblind to that difference.
12: But to a tetrachromat, a woman with this fourth cone, they would look totally different.
13: Yeah. So they brought her in. I said, okay, here it is. Do you see these as different? And she said, no.
12: No.
13: I don't see them as any different.
12: No.
13: But the story doesn't end there.
0: Good.
12: Jay told us about a colleague of his in England.
13: She's at Newcastle.
12: Named Gabrielle Jordan. And she apparently found eight of these women with the extra cone. And out of those eight?
13: Seven of those women behaved exactly like the person that I had tested.
12: Couldn't see the difference.
13: But one of them
12: took one look at those two yellows and said,
13: no, they look totally different to me.
12: Ho-ho. One of these women saw it as different. So one of them had the cone, but you could use it, and the others had the cone, but couldn't use it?
13: Yep. So why is that?
12: Yeah, why?
13: Well, this is the part, if you'd like, I could tell you what my theory is of what's going on.
12: Yeah.
13: So I think that...
0: Jay says, let's just imagine you grow up in a world without color.
13: Completely and totally a black and white world. Houses would be painted black and white. Printers would only print in black and white.
0: Even the TVs.
13: They would just have black and white TV. Women's makeup would be just, you know, either dark or light.
0: So it wouldn't make any difference if you had color vision because you would never use that color vision. There'd be no words for color. Now, just to make it interesting, let's imagine one day a bright red apple plops into your world.
13: How would you react to it?
12: Would you see it, you think?
13: Well, so that's a very good question.
12: Maybe, says Jay, even though you have the ability to see that red apple, if you've never had a chance to use that ability to practice, it may just lay dormant. And that, he thinks, might be what happens to women living with the extra cone in our world.
13: They're very rarely subjected to colors that would stimulate their extra kind of cone differently.
12: So you're saying those other colors just aren't around enough for them?
13: Yeah. Everything that we make is based on the fact that humans are trichromatic. The television only has three colors. Our color printers have three different colors. There's nothing out there that we make artificially that a tetrachromat could see.
12: But Jay says maybe.
13: Some women, because they're just more aware or because of the job that they do.
12: Maybe someone who works with color all the time, like a florist or a painter.
13: Little by little.
12: Because they're paying such close attention.
13: Their brain would learn to see that difference.
12: So naturally, we wanted to find one of these mythic
0: ladies.
12: Well,
0: I hope they're not mythic, maybe. Yeah.
12: The reason I say that is because we tried to find that one woman that he mentioned, you know, the one out of eight.
0: Yeah.
12: And we had a really hard time, and we began to doubt that she even existed. And then we began to look online, and you see all these websites saying, are you a tetrachromat? Contact us, contact us. Everybody is searching for these women, and we began to feel like we were chasing unicorns a little bit. Right. But then our producer, Tim Howard, claimed that he had found one.
14: Recalculating.
15: Yeah, you are.
14: Turn right on Sarah Street.
12: He'd been in touch with Jay. Jay told him that he tested a woman, determined that she had the fourth cone, and this woman was an interior designer.
13: Oh.
12: But Jay had not yet determined whether she could use her fourth cone, so we sent Tim to Pittsburgh, where she lives.
16: Hi there.
12: To see what he could find out.
17: Hey, how are you?
16: Hi, I'm Susan Hogan. I'm a mother of three and an interior designer.
12: What was she like?
15: She's great.
18: Oh, you have a jukebox.
16: Uh-huh. Really? You want me to play something?
15: How about number 307? It just seems appropriate because it's about color.
16: White or shade of pale.
15: She told me a lot about how she uses color in her work.
16: You see the different colors of paint.
15: Because she thinks a lot about it in terms of painting walls.
16: I know the way the sun is oriented in a room. Each wall will look a different color, even though you paint.
15: In any case, here was my plan. I'd ordered this test before I went to Pittsburgh that Jay had suggested I get.
17: All right, open it.
15: It involved these little pieces of brown fabric.
12: Okay.
15: They all look identical.
19: They look strikingly the same to me.
15: Yeah, Lynn, Brenna, me, Soren.
20: Those are completely indistinguishable.
15: Yeah. Couldn't see a difference.
21: Do they all look the same to you guys?
20: Yes.
12: But I'm assuming they're actually not all the same.
15: That's the trick. Jay said, if you show them to a real tetrachromat, they're going to be able to see these subtle differences that, you know, you and I can't see. And back to Pittsburgh.
22: So how about we head over toward that tree? Is that look like...
16: I need to take my shoes off.
15: Oh, yeah.
16: It'll be much more fun for me.
15: We ended up doing the test in a nearby park.
22: We're going to do a bunch of these, if you don't mind.
15: In the first trial, I took out three of the swatches. Two that were exactly the same and one that was supposedly different.
12: And when you took it out, could you see the difference?
15: No. Huh. So I go behind the tree and I whisper into the mic, number three is different. Number three. I hope you couldn't hear me.
16: No.
15: I'll let you take a look. She steps back from the swatches, gives it a look for a moment, and then she says...
16: Number
15: Susan
16: three.
15: Said, third one is different.
16: Looks more neutral, less red than one and two on the left.
15: One for one.
12: Luck.
15: So I went behind the tree.
22: All right, 1 second.
15: Changed up the swatches so that now the middle swatch was the odd one out.
22: And same deal, ready, set, go.
16: Easy.
22: Which number looks different?
16: The middle one.
22: Number two.
16: Mm-hmm.
15: You're right.
12: Really?
15: Yeah. Wow. Okay.
2: Then I figured I gotta make it harder. I switched it up, and I made it so all three are different, and I didn't tell her.
15: All three are different.
3: All three different.
15: Wow. I have
3: green, red, less red.
15: As I went. Knocking it out of the park.
3: Why didn't I do this well on my SATs, Tim?
12: Wow, you found her. I was sure that she was not going to be. There's no way this test can work.
15: Well, it actually might not have totally worked.
12: Wait, what? Did she start to fail?
15: There's one little thing I didn't mention.
18: How you doing?
12: What?
15: I brought along a friend.
18: I'm Jason LaCroix.
15: Painter.
18: Landscape. Still life.
15: Thought I'd try him out as a control.
12: Oh, because you were thinking, let's get someone who likes color but is a boy and can't be a tetrachromat.
15: Right.
18: Okay, so...
15: And when we tried the exact same test with him...
18: I mean, these three, they look the same, don't they, to you? No? I see different.
15: He was amazing.
12: Uh-oh.
15: Every time...
18: The first one on the left, two jumped out immediately. Mm-hmm. Number one. They all three look different to me.
15: Wow.
12: Was he just as good as Susan?
15: Yeah. I was a little bit disappointed, I gotta say.
12: And there was nowhere where he couldn't do it and she could?
15: No, but I mean, I only had pieces of brown cloth, you know?
12: So it doesn't prove anything, I guess. She still might be a tetrachromat, right?
15: For all I know. And there was this one moment. I know it doesn't prove anything, but I asked her about the sky. And the sky was just that quintessential sky blue. Mm-hmm. And I was like, what do you see? And she's like,
3: I see, do you see some of the pink in the blue? See, I see a lot of pink, like, among the blue. There's red in that blue section.
12: She was looking up at a blue sky and seeing red?
15: Yeah, yeah.
3: Do you see that?
15: No.
3: Oh, I see so much red, like, up it. And
15: it's kind of a cop-out, but it's just kind of that perfect sky blue.
3: Okay, that's a good...
23: Where do you see the reds?
3: It's just mixed in there.
23: That's cool.
3: One thing I don't see is any green in that blue. I just see reds, right, especially around the white clouded section.
15: And at that moment, I felt like my sky is boring.
12: I'm so sorry for you. For us.
15: I'm sorry for us.
3: How do I know? I mean, how do we know that any of this makes sense? You know, that's the fun of it, I guess.
15: Yeah.

0: We'll be right back.
1: I'm Debbie Elliott. This is 89.3 WRKF. 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
3: This 4th of July, as the country marked a quarter millennium since the Founding Fathers signed the Declaration of Independence, a question is getting harder to ignore. Should we still be idolizing these men? Yes, they championed self-governance, but many of them doubted that ordinary people could be trusted to rule themselves, and they built a system limiting who could vote and hold power. I'm John Donvan. This week on Open to Debate, we ask, is it time to stop idolizing the Founding Fathers?
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0: Hey, I'm Jad Abumrad.
1: I'm Robert Krulwich.
0: This is Radiolab. We're going to keep going with our show on colors now with a story about, well...
2: Hey, blue.
1: The color of the sky.
0: Most beautiful color.
1: Well,
0: I think so.
1: Except red.
0: Nah.
1: Yeah, you got it.
0: It's a story that we find really surprising, frankly. And it comes from our producer, Tim Howard.
3: Yes.
0: Hello. Heard it from... Do you want to set up who this guy is?
3: So Guy Deutscher is a linguist and a writer.
4: And
3: I came across his book.
4: Called Through the Language Glass.
3: And he tells this one particular story in it that starts in, I think, 1858 with this guy, William Gladstone, who was an incredibly famous politician in England.
4: He was four times prime minister in the second half of the 19th century.
3: Every school kid knows who he is, even now. Mm. But there's one thing that not many people know about Gladstone.
4: Well... He was a Homer fanatic.
5: As the soldiers marched, the gleam went dazzling from the magnificent bronze all about through the upper air to the heavens.
4: He was a deeply religious man, and for him, the Iliad and Odyssey were almost like a second Bible.
5: Sipping the black blood, the tall shade perceived me and cried out sharply.
4: He read them over and over again throughout his life.
0: So he was into Homer.
3: Yes. And so early on in his career, Gladstone decided to write the definitive history of Homer.
4: This huge book, actually three books.
3: Thousands of pages.
4: Where he discussed a whole range of issues relating to Homer and his world.
3: And here's the thing. As he was reading, doing his research and everything,
4: he made this very strange discovery. That the way Homer talks about color in the Iliad and the Odyssey is extremely odd.
3: It's odd?
4: Very, very odd.
3: How so?
4: To start with, he uses extremely strange terms for colors of simple objects. The most famous one, perhaps, is...
5: The wine-dark sea.
3: The wine-dark.
4: The wine-dark sea. It
3: looks like wine.
4: Looks like wine.
3: Is it possibly like a poetic kind of thing?
4: That's what you would naturally think. But the other thing he calls... wine color are oxen.
3: but it's more than just wine. Take the color violet, which to me and probably to you
0: purple.
3: Is like purple.
0: Yeah. Light purple.
3: When Homer uses it.
4: He talks about the sheep.
5: The Cyclops rams were...
4: In the Cyclops caves as having...
5: A dark violet.
4: Wool.
0: But that's just fantasy. I mean...
3: But the other thing that he also says is violet is iron.
0: Iron.
3: So, okay. Chew on that. Or how about this one? What is both the color of honey and the color of faces pale with fear?
0: No idea.
3: If you ask Homer, those are...
4: Green.
5: Green honey?
4: He didn't call his forests green. He didn't call his leaves green. I mean, it all seems to be wrong.
3: And this was totally puzzling to Gladstone.
4: Homer was Gladstone's absolute hero. So he found it difficult to understand or accept why someone who was so perceptive would use such defective terms, as Gladstone called it.
3: So he starts going through the Iliad and the Odyssey again, page by page, and he counts how many times each color appears.
0: I mean, like, how many times he uses the word black or blue or whatever?
3: Yeah, and it only takes a couple pages for him to notice...
4: The predominance of black and white.
3: That the term black...
5: Black days, black carrion flies, black. Under his black brows. Black, black, black, black, black, black.
3: Occurred black, black, about 170 times in both books.
0: Huh?
5: White... White arms, white cloud, the white sail... White ram.
3: Occurred white, about white, 100 times.
5: White, white, white.
3: But... Red?
5: A blood-red serpent.
3: Only clocks in at about 13 times.
5: The red wine to the
0: it's
5: gods.
0: A big drop.
3: Yellow?
5: Dawn, in her yellow robe, rose.
3: Under 10 times. Green?
5: His teeth chatter in green fear.
3: Also under 10.
0: Hmm.
3: And then Gladstone realizes something crazy. The color blue? Zero times.
0: What?
4: There's just no word that describes the color blue in any of Homer's poems.
0: He does not use the word blue at all?
4: No blue.
3: No blue.
0: Not even once?
3: Nope. So Gladstone thought, huh, bizarre.
0: Yeah.
3: And he started looking in other classic Greek texts too. And there, he kept finding all of these strange uses of color.
4: Violet hair and things like that.
3: And after thinking about this for a long time,
4: Gladstone concluded that Homer was colorblind. but also that all the Greeks were colorblind.
3: Well, he thought all of them were colorblind?
4: Yes, that they saw the world in black and white, maybe with a touch of red.
3: His thought was that they were straining to see these other colors that were kind of just outside of their reach. And then their kid would inherit that effort, or their kid would just be a little bit better.
0: Oh, so that's how we got color.
3: So Homer Jr. would be able to see a little bit of yellow because Homer tried really hard to see yellow.
0: And then Homer the third would be better than Homer the second.
3: So. Yeah, and then this would happen again and again, every generation, down 3,000 years to the present day.
4: It just seemed the only, you know, the only possible explanation.
0: That's ridiculous. That's ridiculous.
4: We know today, of course, I mean, that our color vision goes back probably about 30 million years.
3: You know, to like when we were still in the jungle, climbing trees.
4: Exactly. So, generally,
3: people mocked him.
4: No one took him seriously.
0: So then how did people explain the no blue and Homer thing?
3: Well, here the plot thickens. 10 years after Gladstone's Homer debacle, this other guy,
4: a German Jewish philologist called Lazarus Geiger.
3: Lazarus Geiger.
0: A German Jewish what? Did he say?
3: A philologist, which I thought was a linguist. It basically means he studies ancient texts. He finds pretty much the same kind of weird stuff that Gladstone did. But he finds it not just in ancient Greek texts, but all over the place.
2: Sorry, this one?
4: He looked at the old Icelandic sagas.
6: Og svo sem hún sterk, þá mun hún brotna, þá múspels meir fara.
4: Ancient Chinese.
7: Bàn jiāng sè sè, bàn jiāng.
4: Ancient Vedic hymns.
8: Ame wo zhi dang ga lam.
4: The Bible.
9: Zot chukat haTorah, asher tziva Adonai le'emor.
4: And surprise, surprise, what did he find there?
3: No blue.
0: Even the Bible had no blue?
3: In the original Hebrew.
9: Lechuna.
3: It has no blue.
0: Huh.
10: So, wait, where, what's this room?
11: Right now we're in the public catalog room.
3: I actually went to the New York Public Library and talked to this librarian.
11: Zur Entwicklungsgeschichte der Menschheit.
3: Who can speak German.
10: So Entwicklungsgeschichte der Menschheit.
3: And we got out Geiger's book.
11: The development history of mankind.
0: Wait a second, I know this voice.
3: Really?
10: Yeah.
3: That's my girlfriend.
11: Well, my name is Brooke Watkins, and I'm a librarian at the New York Public Library.
3: She helped me find some very cool passages in Geiger's book.
10: Let's do it first. Let's do it in German.
4: Geiger has this amazing quotation.
11: Okay, ich versuche.
4: About the Indian Vedic poems.
11: Diese Lieder aus mehr als 10,000 Versen bestehen.
10: And what does that say?
11: These hymns of more than 10,000 lines are brimming with descriptions of the heavens. Scarcely is there any subject evoked more frequently. The sun and reddening dawn's play of color, day and night, cloud and lightning, the air and the ether are unfolded before us, and over in splendor and vivid fullness. But there's only one thing that no one would ever learn from those ancient songs who did not already know it, and that is that the sky is blue.
3: It gets weirder. You ready?
0: Yeah.
3: Y'all ready for this?
0: I'm totally ready.
3: All right. Because Geiger then wondered, all right, if there's no blue in any of these old texts, then when did blue come into these languages?
0: Yeah.
3: So he did this massive analysis to trace when each color term was first introduced to each language. And what he found was
4: The order at which languages seem to acquire these color terms is not entirely random.
3: First, black and white. Every language has black and white. Then when they get their first color term...
4: Red always comes first.
3: Always red.
4: After red, it's always yellow.
0: Really?
3: Yeah.
4: And then green. And blue only at the very end.
0: So black, white, red, green, yellow, and then blue?
3: Yeah.
0: And that's universal?
3: Well, as people discovered more and more languages, they found some exceptions. But a couple things held, even from Geiger. Out of these colors, red is always first and blue is always last.
0: Why?
3: Well,
0: I mean, why would there be an order at all? And why would blue always be last?
3: Well, here's where you get to the guessing part.
0: Okay.
3: I think it might have to do with a couple of things. First, in Homer's world, you wouldn't have actually been exposed to a lot of blue things.
4: Actually, if you think about it, blue is extremely rare in nature.
3: Blue foods?
0: No.
3: Blue animals?
0: Blue animals.
3: How about plants?
0: There's a few blue plants.
3: Like what?
4: Flowers that are really blue are extremely rare.
3: A lot of flowers that we think of as blue, they're actually
4: artificial flowers.
3: We made them blue.
0: Genetically, you mean?
3: Yeah.
0: What about blue eyes?
4: Blue eyes at the time were in short supply. among the Greeks.
3: But here's where we get the guy's main point. He says you don't really need a word for a color until you can make that color reliably. And the reason that red might have been first is that red
4: is apparently one of the easiest to produce.
3: You can just take a dried piece of red clay and you can use it as a crayon, which is why paints made out of ochre go back something like 60,000 years. And blue? Blue is the hardest of all. For thousands of years, no one had it.
4: One exception, the Egyptians.
3: The Egyptians. Ooh. And they, and only they, had their own word for blue.
2: So that's it? That's your answer?
3: Yeah.
2: Like, it's all, no blue dyes, no blue words?
3: That's not interesting?
2: I want more than that.
3: What do you mean more?
2: I don't know, something more to say than just it's about dyes.
3: All right, here you go. As I was calling around, I ran into something that made me think.
8: Hello, is that Tim?
3: A little differently about Gladstone's whole theory of color blindness. Hmm. Called this guy named Jules Davidoff.
8: Professor of neuropsychology, London University.
3: And a few years back, he got interested in this particular tribe in Namibia called the Himba.
8: The Himba. Like many languages in the world, they don't have a different word for blue.
3: You might think of them as like a very poor stand-in for Homer.
2: All right.
3: And to make a long story short, Jules went to Namibia. He sat down with a bunch of members of the Himba tribe, whipped out a laptop, and showed them 12 colored squares.
8: All identical except for one.
3: And there's actually some really cool video footage of his research assistant doing this. And he asked them, very simply,
8: which one is different?
3: Now, you look at this and you see that 11 of these squares are green.
8: A color we would call green.
3: Very green. The other one is blue. This blue one, it's shouting. It's like, hey, I'm blue. Over here, I'm blue.
8: It's easy enough for us to do.
3: It's a no-brainer. But the Himba, who don't have a separate word for blue in their language,
8: They find this distinction a little difficult.
3: When they stare at this screen, they just stare and stare.
2: They don't see the difference between the blue and the green?
3: No.
2: Well, is there something wrong with their eyes?
8: No, definitely not. We completely rule that out. They don't see color and individual colors differently.
2: But then, wait.
8: It's so easy to say that they're seeing different colors to us, and they're not.
2: Well, then how does he explain it?
8: Okay. When we decide to put colors together in a group.
3: And then give those colors a word, like blue.
8: Something happens.
3: He says what happens is that now that there's a category for that thing, the thing in the category jumps out. It gets louder and louder to your eyes. The category actually feeds back on your perception, so you notice it more.
2: You're saying that having the word for blue unlocks your ability to see blue?
3: That's how it feels to me, and Jules says...
8: No, it's not quite that.
3: He says without the word, you're still seeing the blue, no matter what. You're just not, noticing it. Your eyes are just kind of glossing right over it.
2: So you don't see it?
3: Because it's hard. It's harder to spot, says Jules.
2: But whatever, I don't quite understand that difference.
3: The blue would not jump out and say, high five, the way it does with us.
2: But if it doesn't jump out to that extent, then this is starting to sound very Gladstone-y to me. I mean, maybe he was a little right, like, because if Homer had no word for blue and the word somehow enables the blueness of the blue, then maybe his world was less blue than it would be for us. I mean, maybe the blue went through his eyes in the same way, but it perhaps didn't get into his mind in the same way.
3: Yeah, blue didn't matter.
2: Wait a second. Do you know where this breaks down?
3: Where?
2: The sky. I mean, you look up and there's the bluest blue in the world, and it's right there above our heads. It's been there since the dawn of time. So why wouldn't blue matter more? I mean, why wouldn't it be the first color instead of the last?
3: Well, that's what I thought too, and I asked Guy about that. Yeah, why is the sky blue is the first question that you always think.
4: Allegedly about. The first question that all children ask.
3: Yeah.
4: But I wanted to see how obvious or striking this blueness of the sky is. So I decided to make an experiment.
3: Guy has a very young daughter.
4: About 18 months. She was learning to speak.
3: What's her name?
4: Alma. I talked a lot about colors with Alma and taught her all the colors, including blue. We would play all these games that dads play with their children.
3: You know, pointing at objects.
4: I would point at a blue object and ask her, what's the color of this? She would say, boo. Boo for blue.
3: Okay. Soon enough, Alma was a total pro. She could identify any color.
4: Show me the red object, show me the this and
3: right.
4: The only thing I didn't do, and I asked my wife not to do, was ever mention that the sky was blue. That was the setup.

0: So one day, Guy and Elmo were taking a stroll, and they're practicing the colors.
1: What's this tree? What's this? And then I pointed at the sky and said, what color is that? And she wouldn't give me any answer.
2: Huh.
1: Although she just a second before was happily telling me that something was blue on red or green. She just looked up and looked at me incomprehendingly. Sort of, what are you talking about?
2: She thought you were kidding?
1: I think she didn't understand what I was on about.
2: Huh.
1: In retrospect, there was no object there. There was nothing with color for her.
0: You're just pointing into the void, basically.
1: Pointing into nothingness. So she wouldn't say anything.
0: But Guy kept asking every single time they went out.
1: Of course, I would do it only when the sky was blue.
0: And she would never answer him. And this went on for 2 months.
1: And then finally, she did consent to give me a color name, but it wasn't blue. It was white. For a few times she said white, and then finally after a month and a half or two more months, she said blue for the first time.
0: Wow.
1: But even then it wasn't consistently blue. So she said once blue, no white, no blue.
0: Did she eventually decide though, you know what, Dad, it is blue?
1: Well, no, she never said it this way, but eventually when I asked, it became consistently blue, so she just would say blue.
0: Okay.
1: This was for me really the point where I could, you know, convince myself, or convince at least my heart, that the sort of allegedly perfect example of blue is not
0: so perfect.
1: So, you know, for Homer, who, you know, never ever probably saw a blue object except the sky and the sea, never had a dad who sort of went on about blue objects and asking what the color of the sky was, the fact that he didn't lose sleep over it doesn't seem so strange anymore.
3: You know, now that I've heard this, I'm a little ruining the moment when Alma decided the sky was blue. Let her have whatever color she wants it to be. It doesn't have to be blue.
4: Weirdly, then, color is a loss of innocence.
3: Yeah.
4: It's like having something fixed that for a while is just between you and your frenzied heart, you know, just.
3: And the sky is many colors, truthfully. On the other hand, though, I'm disagreeing with myself now. If we all agree the sky is blue, then that's something we can share, that she can share.
4: And then she's in conversation.
3: And then eventually she'll understand, you know, this kind of blue.
5: Elmo you saw me standing.
4: Yeah, there aren't blue moons, but you know what it feels like.
3: Oh yeah.
4: It's not a happy night.
3: Mm-mm.

0: Monday, Calla with White Swan, Phil Elverum with Questions in a World of Blue, and our very own Tim Howard, a.k.a. Soltero, performing Green River.
1: Well, take me back down a cool waterfall.
0: We'll be doing some cool things with these songs for the moment. 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

I want to thank all the musicians who were so generous to let us use their music this hour and joined in our covers of the Rainbow Project. You heard Reggie Watts with Rainbow Connection, Barbara Bennery with Over the Rainbow, Lonesome Organist with Green Onions, Nymph with Brown Rice, Yellow Ostrich with Sound and Vision, Raya Brass Band 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Tao Win with Blue, Snowblink, you just heard, with Blue Moon, Dan Deacon right here with Colors, Busman's Holiday, Mr. Blue, Buchan Gase with Blue

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1: More heat and humidity for a while, mid-90s, and our heat index about 110 for the afternoon, and we'll be getting sunshine. Overnight, we have cold front dropping in, upper 70s, and a few showers or thunderstorms and partly cloudy skies. Not quite as humid on Sunday. It'll be sunny and our highs still in the mid-90s. We're looking at mid-90s for the afternoon high on Monday, and Tuesday should be sunny both days. This is WRKF, meteorologist Steve Hamilton.
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8: Graham Platner's rapid rise and fall in the Democratic Party has opened up a lot of conversations within the party. This week on the Ezra Klein Show, I'm talking to Morris Katz, one of Platner's campaign strategists, about what went wrong.
9: We have no functional path to a clear governing Democratic majority. And I think there were mistakes made here, and they need to not be made again. But to go entirely in the other direction and decide, okay, well, we're going to totally write off trying a different approach. We're going to totally write off bringing outsiders in to run for office at a moment in which the party establishment, any kind of establishment, institutions of power are deeply unpopular, does not feel like a good faith effort to me to get to the place we need to get to.
8: More from my conversation with Morris Katz after the break.

0: The Democratic Party's in a tense moment right now. And the implosion of Graham Plattner's Senate campaign in Maine has become a focal point for those tensions.
1: Democrat Graham Plattner said he is dropping out of his state Senate race. It follows allegations of rape and physical abuse, which he denies.
2: I just want to make it clear, this is all false. The things that have been claimed did not happen.
0: After months of debating what the lessons of Plattner's sudden rise were, now it's all about the lessons of his even more sudden fall. And every faction has a lesson and wants the other faction to learn. To the Democratic establishment, it shows the failures of the populace to vet their candidates. You can't trust them. Look at how Plattner fell apart under scrutiny. What if that had happened after the date when Maine's Democratic Party could still choose a new candidate? The populace want to protect what Plattner seemed to be proving before his implosion, that the Democratic establishment is intensely vulnerable, that it's out of touch with the electorate. Plattner did, after all, beat Janet Mills, the sitting governor of Maine, Chuck Schumer's hand-picked candidate, before his campaign collapsed. And a lot of the anger has focused on Morris Katz, a strategist at the political consulting firm Fight Agency. You may not have heard of Morris Katz, but he is a consultant in his late 20s, so he's young, and he sort of burst onto the scene as Zoran Mamdani's key political advisor, and then as Plattner's strategist. But before that, Katz was the ad maker for John Fetterman's 2022 campaign. He was one of the key strategists on Dan Osborne's independent run for Senate in Nebraska in 2024. So there's been a certain kind of working class coded populist campaign that Katz has really become central in defining. So here was this guy who people really hadn't heard of before, and it was the right-hand man of the two Democratic politicians probably getting the most press this year. And now among both the left and the center, the knives are out for him. You have all these stories about the slipshod way he was running the campaign. You had a DSA letter being circulated, trying to argue that the DSA shouldn't work with him any longer. And I think you can really see this one both ways. Katz made genuinely huge mistakes. It is very possible that the failure to effectively vet Plattner could have cost Democrats the Senate this year. Katz has also clearly figured something out about this political moment that strategists many years his senior have not. So I want to have him on the show, ask him both about what he clearly has gotten right and what he just as clearly got wrong. As always, my email, EzraKleinShow@nytimes.com. Morris Katz, welcome to the show.
3: Thanks for having me, Ezra. It's good to be here.
0: So we're talking in the aftermath of Graham Plattner's campaign imploding after a credible accusation of rape. There's a lot of people angry at you, some of the people you worked with, for poorly vetting Plattner, but also, I think, for attacking people who are trying to raise the alarm on him. So now that you've had some time to digest what's happened, what do you think went wrong?
3: I think a lot of the critiques and anger are fully valid. I've been very critical of the Democratic establishment frequently, and where those critiques come from is not that they make mistakes, it's that they make the same mistakes over and over again because learning from those lessons would pose a threat to their kind of power, and I don't want to do that. And I think there are like things here, many of the critiques that have been made that are incredibly valid and things to learn from. The conversation around the vetting, there is no standard vetting process that would have found the credible allegation that ended the campaign. Eric Swalwell served on the House Intelligence Committee for a decade and then saw similar allegations end his campaign. That being said, I think in hindsight, knowing what we know now, the Reddit posts alone should have been enough. The tattoo should have been enough. The initial New York Times story on troubling behavior should have been enough. And I think both things can be true, that we need different kinds of candidates running outside of the political arena, and that it's the United States Senate, and candidacies should be held to an incredibly high standard. And there are a lot of incredible people who are not part of the political arena, a lot of incredible working class Americans across the country who don't have those problematic Reddit posts, or who don't have a problematic tattoo, or don't have quite the level of controversy in their past.
0: You would describe the Reddit post for him at one point as an asset.
3: I think that there was a belief that I am still kind of wrestling with of, I think, over the course of the campaign, one of the things that was really, frankly, inspiring to see is I think we have so little grace in our politics and so little room for nuance. And it felt like this opened up a lot of those conversations. You know, you saw people just extend such grace and open up their hearts and be willing to hope and believe in not just that we could change our politics, but that people could change. And I think like that was something we needed. And I don't want to lose that. I don't want people's lesson from this to be that there should never be room for grace. And I think that there are a lot of people who've made mistakes or said controversial things who we want to win the support of, who we need to earn the trust of. But I also think I was wrong. And not to say that everyone who has said controversial things on Reddit would then have things like this come out. I don't think that's the case. But it's to say that there's a higher risk there of it happening when there are things like that and there's too much at stake and there are so many people who don't have that potential liability. And, you know, it's the United States Senate.
0: I want to go back to the beginning of it. The story has been somewhat told by Dan Maroff, but I haven't really heard you tell it in public. So how did you meet Graham Platner? How did you find him? What was the process that led you to him?
3: The initial kind of factor that led to the broader efforts of recruitment in Maine was a lot of angst around Janet Mills being the presumptive nominee. You know, this was someone who was polling as one of the least popular governors in the country, who would have been the oldest freshman member of the United States Senate in Senate history, and who had made a lot of enemies out of key components of Maine, labor unions, tribes. And a network of us kind of connected with different local folks, labor leaders, organization leaders, with a vision of recruitment. And I think one of the important factors in that is, you know, there's been a lot of criticism, obviously, around it. But many of the people, and I still believe this, who are best equipped to serve are not people who are going to raise their hand and sign up for it. And so there was a lot of conversation thought around the kind of candidate who could win Maine would be a veteran, would be someone from outside of the Portland area, you know, a community in which Trump won, and someone tied to an industry that has a specific resonance in Maine. The kind of waterfront industry was a leading factor there. And that was then a broader process and a series of meetings that led folks to Graham.
0: So you're looking in a way for someone in who's doing lobstering, who's an oyster farmer, who's a fisherman, right? You're almost casting a candidate.
3: I think it's listening to the kind of specificities of an area and the specificities of the problems facing that area and seeing like, who's the voice that should be representing these people in Washington? Who should be fighting for them in Washington? Who's most in touch? I think we have a problem of like, the lived realities of so many of the people who run for office are so disconnected from the lived realities of the people they're running to represent. There is a friction there that is impossible to reconcile. And so how do you overcome that? You need people who don't have that same gap.
0: So why not somebody like Troy Jackson, right, who's now going to be, it looks to be, the nominee? And I find this interesting because Jackson is somebody who, you know, I think fifth generation logger, if I'm not wrong, very, very populist politics, doesn't have Platner's charisma. Just like, I think it is fair to say that. Has been a state Senate president there. Has this kind of mix of like the right politics, but also, you know, an insider, a person who's been in politics for a while. Was that why he was not the sort of exciting figure for you guys?
3: Troy was really committed to running for governor at the time. I think if Troy Jackson was running for Senate, there would not have been a process.
0: What did you see in Platner when you first met him? What was that conversation like?
3: I saw someone who lived on the same road he grew up on, who clearly loved Maine a lot, and who I thought really articulated in a powerful way both a story that could capture the anger and angst that so many people feel over the status quo, but also had like an affirmative vision of what government could do about it.
0: How many people did you and Maroff and Leanne collectively meet with before settling on Platner?
3: There were a number of meetings of which I was not a part of, but the kind of entire process was not limited. You know, it was an extended process that landed on Graham.
0: And it was an effort to convince him, right? I've read like there were like 30 some efforts to,
3: yes,
0: and like, I think to get off his lawn. And
3: yes. Yeah. I think the state Senate tried to recruit him in 2020. He had been, I think a number of people had reached out over the years of you should run for office. You should run for office. And he liked what his life was and articulated a skepticism of it being possible to defeat Janet Mills. And so it was a running process.
0: So I know when you did settle on him, there was a vetting document created. What did that document find?
3: The document found a Reddit account. Essentially, there was the inclination that there were problematic posts on Reddit, not the full degree of what later came out, but that was the extent of what that document found. And I think, like, an even more robust process would have found more of the specific Reddit comments and potentially the tattoo. But again, like, a standard vetting process probably doesn't uncover most of the things that came after.
0: So one of Plattner's old Reddit posts regarding victims of sexual assault stated, "Holy f***, how about people just take some responsibility for themselves and not get so f***ed up they wind up having sex they don't mean to." So that's from 2013. What do you think when you hear it now?
3: I think it should have been a red line. He talked about it being like one of the things he regretted saying the most, that it was indicative of a time of his life when he was lost, when he was angry, and that it was in no way reflective of who he was. And I think when I talk about the need for a different kind of standard for public office, I think we can both have a standard of which a normal person can say something deeply hurtful and harmful online and not be exiled from society in day-to-day life if they've changed, if they're putting the work to change. But also that doesn't mean that they're entitled to a role in elected office.
0: So I'm a big believer in grace in politics, and I think that we need to create a lot of space for people to change. Everybody from politicians to voters. One of the things that really shifted my thinking on Plattner, though, was something that you did know early on, which is about him sexting as many as a dozen women in the early days of his marriage. So there was this narrative that I found, you know, at least I was very open to it, which is this is a guy with a dark past, with a tough past, who'd put in a lot of work and changed. And he asked to be judged on his present. So when that came out, it made me wonder about his present. And particularly what it made me wonder about fundamentally was his honesty. But we sort of publicly didn't know that for quite some time. It was brought to the campaign early on through his wife, Amy. What did you think when you learned about that? And why, sort of combined with some of these other things, the Totenkopf tattoo, the Reddit posts, why did that not begin to worry you more about whether or not he could actually be trusted in what he was saying?
3: I think it both did worry me more, and some of those concerns at the time were eased by the communication from Amy herself and from Graham of that this was something that they worked through extensively in their marriage that seemed like a kind of good faith engagement of two married people working through a difficult thing and working through it together and handling it in all the ways that one would handle something like that once it came up. And I wanted to, I think, respect both the privacy of their marriage in that, and also, you know, there's a difference between consensual sexting and the allegations that ended the campaign. And I think that there was, I was trying to kind of hold room for all of those different things at once. And I think the challenge of all of this was, like, as someone who does deeply believe in grace and in nuance and the fact that people are complicated and life is complicated and maybe politics should reflect a little bit more of that, there was a constant weighing of, like, how much is too much? And, you know, what is the red line? And I think, obviously, I did not see it soon enough.
0: Other people who were involved did see a red line sooner. So Genevieve McDonald was the campaign's political director. She resigned back in October 2025. She knew about the sexting. She knew about the Reddit posts, the Totenkopf tattoo. And so it's been reported that when you heard she was speaking to the Wall Street Journal about Plattner's cheating, you demanded she retract her comments, that she send you a recording of her talking to the reporters, retracting her comments. And if not, sort of you would, like, attack her for sabotaging the campaign. Do you owe her an apology? Have you apologized to her?
3: So there are parts of that description that I would take some issue with. The thing on that specific issue that I was articulating was, I believe that it was a violation of Amy's privacy. And of, you know, part of the, for all the conversation about vetting, part of what the vetting process requires is a lot of honesty and transparency from candidates. And when, as a team, you go to them and say, hey, we need you to tell us everything. Part of what didn't work in this instance is when there is not full transparency. And in that specific instance, Amy came to her and was fully honest. And to see Amy's trust violated like that, and to see that kind of practice that allows campaigns to operate and us to get to a place of honesty violated like that, was frustrating.
0: I think I can understand that. And on the other hand, I think one of the questions is, what is the responsibility of a campaign to the public? The people around a candidate who maybe know more than the public knows, or frankly, to the party or to the larger project of the politics. I mean, what seems to me to have happened, I mean, there are a number of people who resigned from the campaign over time. I sort of had this impression from the outside, no one thing until the final revelation was, to me, disqualifying for Plattner. But, you know, I said this on a podcast a bit ago, it seemed like a lot of smoke, a lot of decisions that didn't look great. And you just wonder, like, what is there that you don't know? And also, is this a person who should be in the Senate? And so I think I can both really understand the frustration you must have had at people sort of revealing things that were in the campaign or confirming things that have been coming out in internal vetting. And on the other hand, there is this complicated question of what happens when the campaign consultants know things that maybe the public should know.
3: Just to like be clear on one of the points, there's been like speculation of what we knew around some of the more serious later allegations and when, and we did not know until the day or two prior to that story coming out that there was a credible and serious allegation of rape. And so the kind of area we were in of the things we knew were sexting, Reddit, Tattoo Land. And I think to your point, none of those things alone in a vacuum was necessarily disqualifying. And also, there was so much momentum and energy from the voters in Maine. Graham was traveling across the state. The campaign was building a movement of thousands and thousands of volunteers, bringing people off the sidelines. And again, I say to my candidates a lot, like, I think a lot of candidates' greatest strengths are their greatest weaknesses. You know, you're an outsider, but you're an experienced, or you're experienced, but you're part of the establishment. I take the work that I do, I think, very personally, and maybe naive at times in the sense of wanting a different kind of politics to be possible and feeling that friction of sensing, yes, this is a lot of smoke, and kind of being almost disoriented by that. But then also the euphoria of seeing a politics of what could be possible, of town halls of hundreds and hundreds of people in areas Trump won talking about the New Deal and a different kind of populist politics and taking on corruption and Republicans saying that they'd have enough and independents saying they hadn't voted for cycles, but this campaign was bringing them up. And the friction of all of those things was a lot. And if I was doing it over again, I would do a lot of it differently. But that was kind of what was happening.
0: One of the things that McDonald has said is that she did come to you and she started trying to vet Plattner more herself. We reached out to her. We weren't able to talk to her, but that Fight Consultancy, you all were not interested in going further down the vetting pathway. And she's expressed a lot of anger about that. And I mean, the finance director resigned. Like, there were people who felt something was going wrong. And I wonder, just in the sense of what you are trying to learn from this, if you look back on those conversations, if you look back on people sensing that something was up here, what were these other members of the campaign beginning to see that eventually proved out true, even if they didn't know exactly what would prove out true eventually, that sort of you and Fight didn't?
3: Well, so I think, like, you know, Fight's not a vetting agency. Like, that's not a service we offer. We work with campaigns, and campaigns work with vetting professionals. I think there's a fair critique of Fight putting more pressure, me putting more pressure on people to ensure that their vetting process taking place is responsible and robust. And I don't recall that conversation that Genevieve is outlining. I think there was a mix of different kind of personal dynamics in some of those decisions, but I also think, you know, they were right to feel that something was amiss earlier.
0: One of Plattner's accusers was Lindsay Fifield, who had been in partnership with him and accused him, it came out in the Times story, of being physically abusive when they were together. She's worked in conservative politics, and so there was a real rush to say that this was just politically motivated. She was just a Republican trying to destroy his campaign. Her story really bothered me for two reasons. One, obviously, the abuse, but the other was a contemporaneous, her telling other people, like, look, this guy told me his tattoo was a Totenkopf. I had always been pretty skeptical of the tattoo story. I didn't think Plattner was in any way an anti-Semite or a Nazi, but I wasn't really sure he didn't know what his tattoo was. Do you see her story differently now and wish you'd reacted to that story differently?
3: Yes. I think knowing what we know now, there should have been more credibility given immediately to that story when it came forward.
0: So this, I think, begins to get to the broader topic because a lot went wrong here. Also, some things went really right. I mean, until the last moment, Plattner had wrecked the sitting governor of Maine in the primary. You know, throughout the campaign, you and many of your allies were arguing the Democratic Party sort of only wants to run, your word was losers, who have wanted to be president since they were in fifth grade. And that what the party needs is like normal, real people, and real people have checkered pasts. And that just needs to be accepted to have a more authentic politics. Plattner is such an unusual case because the strategy both worked and failed at the same time. So how now do you see that same theory?
3: I think real people have checkered pasts, and also there are many real people who do not have that kind of checkered past.
0: It often seemed to be a little insulting to like what gets called real people.
3: Exactly. Like, I think it's a yes. Like, and I think the online stuff is fair of like a lot of people have posted online. So I think the content of those goes probably a step beyond what most people have said. And I think there can both be room for some level of nuanced conversations about people who've lived lives not tailor made for politics and also more strict standards on it. But like even after the 2 days after the Politico story came out, there was a poll that had Graham down to Susan Collins, but had Janet Mills running 5 points behind Graham Plattner, even after the story, the day he suspended his campaign. We have a Republican majority in the House. We have a Republican majority in the Senate. We have a Republican in the White House, and we have no functional path to a clear governing Democratic majority. And I think there were mistakes made here, and they need to not be made again. But to go entirely in the other direction and decide, okay, well, we're going to totally write off trying a different approach. We're going to totally write off bringing outsiders in to run for office at a moment in which the party establishment, any kind of establishment, institutions of power are deeply unpopular, does not feel like a good faith effort to me to get to the place we need to get to. And if we're all serious about a powerful governing majority, then that is going to require a different approach. It's going to have to tap into the level of anger and angst that people are feeling, and also this deep, deep desire for hope that I think this campaign tapped into.
0: More from my conversation with Morris Katz after the break.
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0: This is the Ezra Klein Show. My guest today is Morris Katz, a political strategist whose candidates include Zoran Mamdani, John Fetterman, and Graham Plattner.

0: What is an outsider to you?
1: My understanding of the sort of list of campaigns you've been centrally involved in the past couple of years is John Fetterman, where you were pretty centrally responsible for the ad strategy. And after his stroke, he was really reliant on that strategy. Is Dan Osborne, the independent who ran before and is running again in Nebraska and wildly overperformed Democrats in that state, sort of a union guy. Is, of course, Zohran Mamdani, who people have now heard of and needs no introduction. Is Grant Plattner, is Nathan Sage, who is running in Iowa for Senate. Some of these candidates are what you might call an outsider, right? Plattner did not have political experience. Nathan Sage, I think, you know, did not have a lot of political experience. Fetterman was a lieutenant governor of his state. Osborne was a little bit better known as a sort of major union leader. When you talk about this strategy, what is an outsider?
2: Inherent in part of the problem is that the people who are insiders right now in positions of power are an incredibly narrow definition. You know, it's an incredibly small group of people who have power and influence and resources in our politics in our country right now. And anyone who's outside of that orbit, I think, is an outsider. And I think it's similar to, like, you get, you know, the discourse around class right now. It's like majority of people are working and do not feel like they have enough to live the lives that they should be able to. And there is such a profound exclusion of the American people from access to resources, from access to power, from access to the lives they want to be able to live. And the people who are in that category, I think, need to be running for office. And that should look different in a lot of places. That has a lot of different faces, a lot of different backgrounds. But that, I think, is the goal that we should be coming to.
1: The thing that I really notice about that list of candidates is that's not far from a list of candidates who have gotten the most attention in their cycles. The thing that even your critics who I talk to say about you is that you, as an ad maker, as a storyteller, as somebody sort of both helping to recruit candidates or choosing candidates to work with, have figured out a way to break through attentionally at a time when it's very, very, very hard to do so. So there are a lot of people who are outsiders, but not everybody who is an outsider is going to be a good candidate. Not everybody who is an outsider is going to be somebody who goes viral on social or algorithmic media. One of the things when I was asking about where you found Plattner that I feel from the stories I know that you sort of underplayed is the casting dimension of him, like actually looking for a charismatic candidate with a kind of bio. So when you're finding these people, when you're looking for them, when you're framing their stories with them, what is it beyond that sort of simple outsider-insider thing are you looking for? What do you feel like breaks through and what doesn't?
2: You know, there's a misconception sometimes in politics that to win an election, you're sitting down in a job interview. And I think right now where voters are, they believe that every single thing you're saying at a job interview is a lie. Like, they're just not going to believe it. They'll be, oh, because you got some bill through the state legislator, well, you're never going to get it done in Washington. Oh, you say you're going to lower prescription drug costs? How come nothing's happened? You know, maybe you'll get it done in 15 years. And we're actually not engaging in a job interview. We're engaging in something of a dating process with people who've been on, you know, 100 bad dates in a row and are holding out a little bit of hope that maybe tonight's going to be different. And how can you make people who've been given every reason to give up on love fall in love again? And I think that that's much like love. There's something magnetic to it. And I think to shake that loose, I think you need a candidate and a campaign that is telling a story that can bring people who have every reason to be out back in. John Fetterman was a story about Braddock as much as it was a story about him, a forgotten steel town that believed its best days were generations ago, that just still deserves to be fought for, that doesn't deserve to be left behind. A bio isn't just bullet points, but a story to tell. And I think people talk about hope as kind of a political tool or like an abstract thing, not a tangible thing in and of itself. And I believe that there's a power in hope, even just as a thing that people are feeling. Like, everyone's having such a hard time. I also think there is an X factor in our politics, right? Like, someone could run for president and have the exact same policy positions as Barack Obama. But Barack Obama had an X factor that made him unique. So did Bill Clinton. So does Donald Trump. So did George Bush. The people who kind of rise to the highest ranks of political power in this country do have an X factor, and we can't ignore that. And I think you uniquely can't ignore that in the modern media environment, where you can't just run a campaign on 30-second television ads.
1: The candidates on that list have an ideological range to them. Fetterman sort of changed a lot after the campaign, so he's a little bit of an unusual case here after the stroke. But Dan Osborne, running as an independent, was a very populist candidate, but very moderate on other issues. You did an ad, maybe you made the ad, about wanting to help build the wall on the border with his own hands. You have Plattner, who's much more progressive. Zoran Mamdani, who's a democratic socialist. Nathan Sage, who was sort of in between that. You said before that for you, the candidates don't need to be progressive. They need to be populist. What's the difference?
2: I think, frankly, a lot of the difference is in the labels the general public assigns to it. But what I think frustrates me about the current state of the Democratic Party is we have a big tent party that is constantly kind of shifting and rearranging to exclude people who challenge the powers at the heart of it. And a lot of the...
1: Be specific. What do you mean by that?
2: I mean, watching people who are like Josh Gottheimer of the world, for example, who's someone who's very like, we need a big tent party.
1: Member of Congress.
2: But no one in DSA should be allowed in that party. It's like, well, that's not a big tent party then. Or you see, you know, people who anytime anyone's critical of Israel, well, that's not who the Democratic Party should be. And I'm interested in a big tent party that kind of flips that a little bit, where we're allowed to disagree on, you know, people have different politics on the border or slightly different approaches on a variety of issues across the country, and candidates and campaigns can reflect those, but we are united in a belief that we're not even having a good faith conversation until we've done serious things about corruption at the heart of our politics and until we're working to address an economy that's broken. And so like that's the baseline of where people are, and the longer it takes us to get to that place of kind of being a party that's embodying a challenge to the status quo rather than embodying a protection of the status quo, the longer we're going to be in the wilderness.
1: You sort of dodged my progressivism versus populism question, so let me sharpen it. What is populism?
2: I think it is a belief that the people should have more power. It's kind of how I think about it. Now, that's a very, my specific interpretation, but I think a lot about the nature of power in terms of how much people feel like they have it in their lives. And I think a lot of the issues we have stem from the fact that we're at a moment in history that I think people feel more powerless than ever before.
1: Was Obama a populist?
2: I believe so, yes. I think his entire theory of the case is deeply populist. You know, he told the story of the country belonging to everyone and that being at the heart of things. And he told, and particularly his reelection campaign, I don't think gets talked about enough for just quite how populist the approach was. Mitt Romney was a Wall Street villain who had shipped our jobs away, who wanted more money for himself and his Wall Street friends, while Obama was a president who took them on, who brought the economy back, who stared down those same villains. I think that's a, you know, example where populism allows for a big tent. And the people who critique it are just upset because they don't, it's against their own interests.
1: Fight, and I think this was not as much specifically you, but worked on Tom Steyer's campaign for governor of California. Tom Steyer's a billionaire. Can a billionaire be a populist?
2: If you're a class traitor. I think Pritzker is another example mm-hmm. of like, they act in a way, they're policies, in a way, are in conflict with the interest of the billionaire class.
1: I think one of the things I'm trying to get at is, in your theory of where the Democratic Party has gone wrong, in your theory of where politics is going, what separates the candidates able to make the kind of appeal that you think works from the candidates who can't? I don't know, Janet Mills, myself, but I am certain if we had Janet Mills in this studio, she would say she also believes more power should go to the people. She also believes that politics is corrupt and has certainly had to like make compromises as any governor has, as Zoran Mamdani has to make compromises as people in power do. But she would probably see herself within that definition as fitting within it. So would many of the people, most probably, in the establishment Democratic Party that comes in for pretty regular tongue lashings from you and some of the people around you. So what is the line here?
2: The ability to name villains. It drives me insane about that. You have these people who've kind of taken on affordability. And it's like, and you hear these politicians talk about it and they're like, you know, we have an affordability crisis, which is why I'm here talking about affordability. Because what Democrats need to do is we need to talk about affordability. And it's like, you're not saying anything. Everyone is dealing with some version of an affordability crisis across the country. The villains of it are specific in specific places. In some places, it's broken right to repair laws. In some places, it's bad landlords. In some places, it's electric monopolies. In other places, specific billionaires or corporations. I don't think Janet Mills would name the people who are taking the power and using it to hurt working people.
1: So that's the point of populism. It's not just believing that people should have more power, but it's believing that there is a small group of people or corporations or something that has collected the power, and that's what needs to be broken, and articulating that conflict clearly.
2: I mean, I think there's a case to be made that's like basically populism is a politics that points.
1: Mm.
2: And what we have in the rising in the Republican Party is a populism that points the finger down or to the side, targeting trans communities, targeting immigrant communities. And what we are advocating for is a populism that points the finger up. And I think the friction and the fight right now with a lot of the Democratic establishment is there is a belief that we are not in this populist moment, or that we can just kind of get through this moment and things will collapse. The reason that frustrates me so intensely is I don't think there is any electoral indication that that is true. And I think there is going to be a populist future in this country. It is a question of who's going to control it. And if it is not the Democratic Party, then it is only going to get worse on the other side. And so we need to start pointing up before there's no one left around.
1: One thing that connects the candidates we've been talking about is they're all men. Is there a connection for you between populism and gender? And between what you think the public reads as populist and working class and gender?
2: I think the public tends to more loosely assign that term to men. And I don't think it's particularly accurate. I think there's, you know, a lot of candidates, like I think about Rebecca Cook running in Wisconsin, who meets all of those same criteria. I think about even like Governor Sherrill across in New Jersey, who I think is an example, not like necessarily the traditional populist, is probably something of a kind of technocratic populist hybrid, but has campaigned in that way and has governed in that way. AOC as an example of this. And I think the way people use the term populist oftentimes is they're kind of code switching. If something's progressive, it's unelectable, and populist becomes the electable version of progressive. That's not my interpretation of it, but I think that that then contributes to like people are afraid if they start saying AOC is a populist, then it undercuts their arguments to keep her from running for president or to keep her from being president. And then there's a kind of component of that.
1: But is there an outdated idea of what the working class looks like here?
2: Yes.
1: Because there, not all these candidates, it doesn't fit Mamdani or some of the others, but if you look at Nathan Sage or Fetterman or Plattner, Dan Osborne, it has this kind of guy who could be a, you know, work on an oyster farm, on a lobster boat, in a factory, when, you know, the working class today is almost like in a more modal sense, an immigrant woman working as a home health care aide. That there is this, our politics treats the working class as if it goes to work in a hard hat. And it has been a critique of you, but it's broadly speaking been a critique, I think, of Donald Trump, of Bernie Sanders, of a lot of people in modern politics, that they have not tried or managed to come up with a more modern way of thinking about and presenting what it means to be working class.
2: I certainly can't speak for Donald Trump, and I can't speak for Senator Sanders either, but I think there is an element of it's the ways in which these things are written about and grouped and covered and the perception. Someone like Jamal Bowman is a working class candidate,
1: mm-hmm.
2: who the stories written about him were oftentimes tended to leave out the fact that this is a working class outsider because it was more convenient to lean into other critical narratives than to embrace that. Or, you know, Cori Bush and, you know, two members primaried by AIPAC last cycle. And because they don't meet the traditional definition, then that tag is not applied to them, which then perpetuates the cycle.
1: More from my conversation with Morris Katz after the break.
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1: This is the Ezra Klein Show. My guest today is Morris Katz, a political strategist whose candidates include Zoran Mamdani, John Fetterman, and Graham Platner. One of the pathologies of a lot of Democratic candidates and the Democratic Party to me right now is that it is a party of people who love institutions at a time when institutions are failing. And one of the places where I'm sympathetic to that is that institutions were actually one of the ways you got attention. I mean, there's a huge amount of Democratic Party just optimized for a period when you went to the newspaper editorial boards and you had to win them over. And so it wasn't just, could you get attention? It's, could you impress the editors? Could you get the endorsement of the local civic groups? And now all these layers are weaker across much more of the country. There's less union density. There are fewer civic groups that have real memberships. There's fewer local newspapers and their editorial boards carry less weight. And so it means skills that were once really important are less important, and skills that once like couldn't get you anywhere, right? The newspaper would not cover someone who both did not have any support and was just making people mad by saying sort of outlandish things. But now, you know, you could be Spencer Pratt in Los Angeles and like rocket forward in attention, at the very least, from being a candidate like that.
2: The gap between editorial rooms and corporate boardrooms and what is driving voters has never been more profound. And I think that's been exacerbated, I think, in the Democratic Party by what I think was kind of a problematic shift after you had in 2012, the kind of moderate to Republican elites essentially handpicked Mitt Romney, and he receives the nomination, and Obama wins a daunting re-election on the populist campaign against him. And then you see Donald Trump rise up against that Republican establishment. And then I think you see this kind of misleading exodus from the Republican Party of donors, of institutional figures, to the Democratic Party saying, I can't be a part of this. And of course, they're welcomed into the tent because they come with resources and they come with platforms that have historically been of electoral significance. We suddenly, at a moment in which there is a massive uprising against institutions, think that we're building a new coalition that is pro-institution. And it's, we took all the people who made the Republican Party unelectable, folded them into our tent, and let them influence our approach. And I think it's fundamentally wrong and broken. I think there is a interesting friction that's going to have to play out here of what is the traditional media's role in politics, which I think is fundamentally different than what it has been before. It would have been unimaginable 20 years ago if I told you the New York Times editorial board is going to write a piece essentially telling voters, do not vote for Zoran Mamdani, and then that person was going to win the Democratic primary by 12 points. But that's what we saw happen. And I think there's just this disconnect. And I think there's a curiosity problem. I think if oftentimes we're not asking the right questions about what is driving this. You know, there's a to now compliment the New York Times, Emma Goldberg did a good piece on this after the election, talking about the affordability angle of the New York City slate that won. But that was the only piece really written in a traditional media with that as the center point. And those are the main things those campaigns focused about. But all of the kind of dialogue was around unrelated components of it. And there's just this disconnect that I think there's a real, real friction there.
1: When you met Mamdani the first time, what made you think there was some magic there?
2: I think his profound and earnest belief that it was government's job to be making things better. The marriage of that with a vision is just, frankly, incredibly rare, and it shouldn't be, but it is. Like, the number of people who sit down and say you're thinking about running for an office and whose initial answer is, we have this crisis, I think this office can address this crisis if we just decided we wanted to. Yeah, I'm a big believer in campaigns aren't won in the content of the battle, they're won in the context in which they're taking place. And if we're taking campaigns in a context in which we are ashamed of government, in which we don't believe government can do anything, in which we're apologetic about government, then it's going to be really hard to convince people to vote for the party that is the bigger government party. And if we can't prove that government is one of the greatest tools for good known to human history, then how are we going to do anything?
1: One way Mamdani feels different to me than some of the other people who have been on your roster and populism in general. Populism in general, I think, has a reputation, rightly or wrongly, as being pretty pissed off. And I'm not saying Mamdani isn't, like, there is genuine anger in him, correctly so, about the ways people are harmed and ripped off and how unaffordable it is to live in this city. But one, he always looks like he's enjoying governing. Like, he looks like he likes his job, which a lot of people, they get elected and then they seem kind of miserable from then on, which fair enough, it can be a pretty miserable job, but he looks like he enjoys it. But there's also a positive affect from him, like a sunniness that I don't associate with Democrats in general. I don't associate with populists in specific, right? Bernie Sanders isn't known for his sunniness. I just don't see it from that many politicians. Like, most politicians, and Trump is not like this, but most politicians, it's like they treat the work pretty grimly.
2: You can't fake it. And I think that is one of the challenges. Like, there are a lot of different things in politics you can fake. You can't fake a true love of the place and the people you're representing. And the mayor doesn't. The mayor truly loves every single New York City resident. Like, regardless of what they may say about him, he just loves this city and it comes through. I think there can be a better job done on the kind of, at least on the left populist side of the spectrum, of articulating that this is a labor of love. I think Trump supporters are having a very good time. It's abstract to us, but there was a joy to when he was campaigning. It's like almost a cultural phenomenon of what it means, and you're wearing your Trump hat or your Trump sticker like a badge of honor. And I think there's something to that, of like something people can take pride in, something people can see themselves in, where they belong. And to me, it does relate to the power component of people feel, I think, a mix of factors from like globalization, economic factors, to then like the influence of social media. People feel just so small. And if you can bring them into something that makes them feel big, which is what populism should be at its best, there's joy in that process and it needs to be reflected.
1: One of the more radical things I think Mamdani has done has been to then use the kind of popularity as his mayor, the influence as his mayor, to launch a series of primary challenges of either incumbents like Dan Goldman or sort of incumbent-backed, establishment-backed politicians, to send allies like Brad Lander or Valdez to Congress. There's also been a de

0: of working through Mamdani. And it led to a lot of debate and discussion about whether or not the Democratic Party's in like the beginning of a schisming moment. So is that how you see it? Like, how do you understand the power building efforts that Mamdani, that the DSA, that some of the more, frankly, that the Plattner campaign represented? Like, what is the relationship of the sort of populist push and the established Democratic Party?
1: My perspective on it is either politicians can change or the voters for whom they represent are going to change who's representing them. The idea that anyone gets to be a gatekeeper to the party, I find kind of absurd. It is not our tent to define. Voters can define, and everyone can play their role in making the case to voters of what they believe it should be. And it's like, why are we not asking the question, what did Dari Leza do right to energize all these new people and bring in all these young voters? And you can hold room for, I disagree with whatever respective comments, but I'm also curious about maybe there's something here to offer. Putting aside the moral component of it and all that, it is bad electoral math to believe in subtraction. The job is to bring more people in. We have primaries, we have elections. That's how this works. And the sore loser component of it, I don't think is like particularly productive. And I think we should be excited by the fact there's so many new young people showing up to vote. We should be excited by the fact that people who haven't voted in decades are showing up to vote, that people are early voting faster because they're more eager. Like, there is something good here that's happening. And I think the people who feel threatened by it could do themselves a favor by embracing it.
0: So I want to loop back to Plattner here at the end. One of the things I thought was just most interesting about the Plattner story was that he was recruited, that you all went out and found a candidate you thought would fit Maine. And to a large extent, you were right. Now, it fell apart at the end. But that sense that there are different kinds of candidates out there who could work in this moment, I don't think that's something that people should throw overboard. And sort of my question for you, and honestly for sort of like others who might want to learn from what you all at least were trying to do there, is what have you learned both for good and bad about how to find candidates? If you want to say the Democratic Party needs to recruit a different kind of person to run, but also you want to take seriously that the people who have not been in politics and have not been aggressively vetted in politics might come with more downside risk, what would be your process next time?
1: I think that there is a deep, deep hunger for a different kind of politics. There is a deep, deep frustration with the status quo. And what we're seeing right now is not a democracy the way the founders intended it. You know, it was supposed to be something that looked more like a farmer going to serve their two terms and going home, and a small business owner going to serve their two terms and coming home. And it was, you know, the idea of it being almost a cathedral representative of the fabric of America. And we are so far from that. And I think that is why we have so many of the problems we have. Only 2% of Congress is from the working class. It is not baffling that we have policies that are screwing over the working class. And so there are many things that are devastating about all of this. But one of the many is the degree in which people who'd kind of written politics off felt inspired again. And I think when we do that, we're asking for so much for people to believe that maybe their lives can actually get better. Maybe politics can actually be a tool for good. We can't let them down. And that's going to mean different standards. That's going to mean a far more robust vetting process. That's going to mean, I think, bring in more partners and larger conversations. But I think there's too much at stake to walk away. And things are so clearly not working the way they are right now. We need to find a way to bring more people in.
0: Horace Katz, thank you very much.
1: Thanks for having me, Israel.
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3: 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I'm John Donvan. 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
4: I'm Louise Schiavone with these headlines. A heat dome is hovering over much of the West with triple-digit temperatures and high winds in the forecast. Nearly 50 million people are under heat alerts. In southern Europe, containment of one wildfire threat has allowed about 200,000 people to return home in southwestern France. Emergency crews have managed to pull back on fire threats in Spain and Portugal as well, but fires persist elsewhere, including in other parts of France and in Greece. The U.S. State Department is urging American citizens to leave the Middle East, saying a significant escalation of attacks involving Iran and its allies is expected across the region. I'm Louise Schiavone, NPR News, Washington.

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5: I'm Luis Giovanni with these headlines. Spain's Interior Ministry says most of the 50 to 60,000 North African migrants who crossed its border earlier this week have returned to Morocco. The European Union has slated an emergency video conference for the coming week to address the issue. Deadly early morning Russian missile strikes over parts of Kyiv left at least 9 civilians dead and dozens injured in Ukraine. President Trump's social media platform Truth Social has begun selling a controversial new service, one aimed at computerized trading firms. For a fee of up to $100,000 a month, Truth Social is offering early access to posts, including major announcements about global affairs and the economy. I'm Louise Schiavone, NPR News, Washington.

0: This episode of the Moth Radio Hour was produced by me, Jay Allison, Catherine Burns, and Chloe Salmon, who also hosted this show. Co-producer is Vicky Merrick, associate producer Emily Couch. The stories were directed by Jennifer Hickson. The rest of the Moth leadership team includes Sarah Haberman, Meg Bowles, Kate Tellers, Jennifer Birmingham, Marina Kluche, Suzanne Russ, Brandon Grant, Inga Gladowski, Sarah Jane Johnson, and Aldi Kaza. The Moth would like to thank the Bill and Melinda Gates Foundation for their support of the Moth's global community program. Moth stories are true as remembered and affirmed by the storytellers. Our theme music is by The Drift. 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
2: A shower or thunderstorm possible for the overnight hours. We have a quick cold front moving through. Rain chances are fairly low, but we may see a thunderstorm, upper 70s, and a few clouds. Then for Sunday, it'll be a little bit less humid. Should be a sunny day and still pretty hot. Afternoon high in the mid-90s. We're in the mid-70s and clear Sunday night. We get mid-90s and sunny skies Monday and Tuesday. This is WRKF, meteorologist Steve Hamilton.
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0: phone snatches your identity? And what happens if instead of calling IT support, you lean into a new persona? Stay with me, Meg Wolitzer. We promise not to keep you on hold. Who we are isn't fixed. It's shaped and reshaped by the people around us and by the roles we learn to play. Family, friends, coworkers, they all help construct a version of us, and we do the same with them. We read context, appearance, behavior, and quickly decide this is who someone is. And just as quickly, we decide who we are in return. But those identities are less stable than we like to believe. They shift as perspectives change, as assumptions fall away, as people reveal unexpected dimensions. The more we see, the less certain those first impressions become. Good fiction lives in that instability. It unsettles our confidence, placing characters in moments where their assumptions no longer hold, where the selves they thought they knew begin to fracture or transform. The two stories in this show explore exactly that. In the first, a man's sense of self is quietly rewritten by the voices on his phone. In the second, a family's understanding of who they are and who holds power begins to slip. Our first story is by Daniel Kellman. He's a German-born playwright, screenwriter, and novelist whose titles include Fame and The Director. His work often asks big questions through the lens of history. This story is a smaller, modern tale, but retains the sense of playfulness of his larger works. Also, technology changes quickly, as do our attitudes about it. So it's worth mentioning that this story was first published in 2009. Our reader is David Costable, best known for his television work on Billions and Breaking Bad, among other shows. His stage credits include Caroline or Change. Here he is to read Voices by Daniel Kellman.
1: Voices. Even before Ebling reached home, his cell phone rang. For years, he had refused to buy one because he was a technician and didn't trust the thing. Why did nobody wonder about whether it was a good idea to clutch a powerful source of radiation to your head? But Ebling had a wife, two children, and a handful of acquaintances, and one of them was always complaining that he was unreachable. So, finally, he'd given in and bought a phone, which he asked the guy he bought it from to activate immediately. In spite of himself, he was impressed. It was absolutely perfect. Beautifully designed, smooth lines, elegant. And now, without warning, it was ringing. Very hesitantly, he picked up. A woman asked for someone called Ralph. He couldn't figure out the name. A mistake, he said. Wrong number. She apologized and hung up. That evening, the next call. Ralph! The man's voice was loud and hoarse. What gives? What are you up to, you old bastard? Wrong number. Ebling sat up in bed. It was already past 10 o'clock and his wife was looking at him reproachfully. The man apologized and Ebling switched off the phone. The next morning, there were 3 messages. He listened to them in the subway on the way to work. A giggling woman asking him to call her back. A man yelled that he should come over right away. They weren't going to wait for him much longer. You could hear music and the clink of glasses in the background. And then the same woman again. Ralph, come on. Where are you? Ebling sighed and called customer service. Strange, said the representative, sounding bored. Simply couldn't happen. Nobody was given a number already assigned to someone else. There were all sorts of security measures to prevent it. But that's what's happened. No, said the woman. Absolutely impossible. But, and what are you going to do about it? She said she had no idea because the whole thing was impossible. Ebling opened his mouth, then shut it again. He knew that someone else in his shoes would have lost it, but that wasn't his sort of thing. He was no good at it. He hit the off button. Seconds later, it rang again. Ralph? said a man. No. What? This number is... There's been a mistake. You've misdialed. This is Ralph's number. Ebling hung up and stuck the phone in the pocket of his jacket. The subway was jammed again, so he was having to stand today as well. On one side, a man with a big mustache was glaring at him as if he were his sworn enemy. There were a lot of things about his life that Ebling didn't like. It bothered him that his wife's mind was always somewhere else, that she read such stupid books, and that she was such a lousy cook. It bothered him that he didn't have a smart son and that he didn't understand his daughter at all. It bothered him that he could always hear his neighbors snoring through the part walls, which were way too thin. But what bothered him most of all was being on the subway at rush hour. Always packed in, always jammed full, and always the same stink. But he liked his work. He and dozens of his co-workers sat under very bright lamps examining defective computers sent in by dealers from all over the country. He knew how fragile the brains of the little disks were, how complex and mysterious. No one fully understood how they functioned. No one could say for sure why they suddenly broke down or went haywire. For a long time now, nobody had attempted to establish the root causes. They simply substituted one component for another until the whole thing started working again. He often thought about just how much in the world depended on these machines, bearing in mind what an exception, even a miracle it was, if they actually did the things they were supposed to. In the evenings, half asleep, he was so troubled by this idea. All the airplanes, all the electronically guided weaponry, the entire banking system, that his heart began to race. That's when Elka snapped at him, saying why couldn't he just lie there quietly? She might as well be sharing her bed with a cement mixer. And he would apologize, thinking that his mother had long since been the one to tell him that he was too sensitive. As he was getting out of the subway car, the phone rang. It was Elka, telling him to buy cucumbers on the way home tonight. The supermarket in their street was offering a special on them. Ebling said he would and hung up fast. It rang again, and a woman asked if he'd thought it over. Only an idiot would give up on someone like her. Or did he see it differently? No, he said, without thinking. That's how he saw it, too. Ralph, she laughed. Ebling's heart thumped. And his throat was dry. He hung up. He was confused and nervous the whole way to the office. Obviously, an original owner of this number had a voice similar to his own. He called customer service again. No, said a woman. They couldn't just give him another number unless he paid for it. But this number already belongs to someone else. Impossible, she said. There were security measures, I know. But I keep getting calls for... You know, I'm a technician, myself. I know you're inundated with calls from people who are absolutely clueless, but this is my area. I know how nothing she could do, she said. She would pass on his request. And then, what happens next? Then, she said, they'd see. But that wasn't part of her job. That morning, he couldn't concentrate on his work. His hands trembled, and he had no appetite during his lunch break, even though there was Wiener Schnitzel on the menu. The canteen didn't have it very often, and normally he was already looking forward to it the day before. But this time, he put his tray back on the rack with his plate still half full, went off to a quiet corner of the dining room and switched on his phone. Three messages. His daughter, wanting to be picked up from her ballet class. This was a surprise to him because he hadn't even known she was taking dancing. A man saying, please call back. There was nothing in his message to suggest which one of them he meant, Ebling or the other one. And then a woman, wanting to know why he was making himself scarce. This voice, deep and caressing, was one he hadn't heard before. Just as he was about to disconnect, the phone rang again. The number on the screen began with a plus sign and 22. Ebling didn't know which country code that was. He knew almost nobody in other countries, just a cousin in Sweden and a huge old woman in Minneapolis who sent a photograph of herself every Christmas, raising a glass with a big grin to all the dear Eblings, it said on the back, and neither he nor Elka had a clue which one of them she was related to. He picked up. "Are we seeing each other next month?" a man asked loudly. "You're going to the Luzerne Festival, aren't you? They're going to make it without you. Not the way things are, Ralph, you know." "I'll be there," said Ebling. "That guy Lohmann should have expected it. Have you spoken to Digital's people?" "Not yet." "Come on, it's time. Luzerne can really help, like Venice 3 years ago," the man laughed. "Apart from that, Clara?" "Yes, yes," said Ebling. "Do you have a cold? You sound funny." "I have to go do something. I'll call you back." "Okay, you never change, do you?" The man hung up. Ebling leaned against the wall and rubbed his forehead. He needed a moment to get a hold of himself. This was the canteen. He was surrounded by co-workers eating schnitzel. At that moment, Rogler was going past carrying his tray. "Hello, Ebling," said Rogler. "Everything okay?" Sure. Ebling switched off the phone. The whole afternoon, he couldn't focus. The question of which part in a particular computer was defective and how anyone could have arrived at the errors described in the dealer's cryptic reports. Customer says reset active imbef display but indic zero just didn't interest him today. It was the same feeling you got when something was making you happy. He prolonged the moment. The phone stayed silent during the subway ride home. It stayed silent while he shopped for cucumbers in the supermarket and all during dinner with Elka and the two children who kept kicking each other under the table. It slumbered in his pocket, but he couldn't stop thinking about it. Then he went down to the cellar. It smelled of mildew. There was a pile of beer crates in one corner and the component parts of a temporarily disassembled IKEA wardrobe in another. Ebling switched on the phone. 2 messages. Just as he was going to listen to them, the gadget vibrated in his hand. Someone was calling. "Yes? Ralph? Yes?" "Now what?" she laughed. "Are you playing games with me?" "I would never do that." "Pity." His hand shook. "You're right. In fact, I'd like to." "Yes?" "Play with you." "When?" Ebling looked around. He knew this cellar better than any place in the world. He had put every object in it there himself. "Tomorrow. You say when and where, I'll be there."
2: "You mean it?"
1: "Up to you to find out." He heard her take a deep breath.
2: "Pantagruel, 9 o'clock. You make the reservation."
1: "Will do."
2: "You know this is crazy."
1: "Who's to care?" She laughed and hung up. That night he reached for his wife for the first time in a very long time. At first she was simply incredulous. Then she asked what had come over him and had he been drinking. Then she gave in. It was quick, and even as he felt her still underneath him, it seemed to him that they were doing something transgressive. A hand tapped his shoulder. She couldn't breathe. He apologized, but it was another few minutes before he pulled away and rolled over on his side. Elka switched on the light, gave him a disapproving look, and retreated to the bathroom. Of course he didn't go to Pantagruel. He left the phone switched off all day, and at 9 o'clock he was sitting in front of the TV with his son watching a second division soccer match. He felt an electrical prickling. It was as if he had a doppelganger, his representative in a parallel universe, who was entering an expensive restaurant at this very moment to meet a tall, beautiful woman who hung on his words, who laughed when he said something witty, and who brushed her hand against his now and again, as if by accident. At halftime, he went down to the cellar and switched on the phone. No message. He waited. No one called. After half an hour, he switched it off again and went to bed. He couldn't go on pretending that soccer interested him. He couldn't get to sleep. And shortly after midnight, he got up and groped his way back into the cellar, barefoot and in his nightshirt. He switched on the phone, 4 messages. Before he could listen to them, the phone rang.
2: "Ralph," said a man, "sorry I am calling so late, but it's important. Malzacher is insisting that the two of you meet tomorrow. The whole project. Maybe on the skids. Morgenheim will be there too. You know what is at stake?"
1: "I don't care," said Ebling.
2: "Are you nuts?"
1: "We'll see."
2: "You really are nuts."
1: "Morgenheim's bluffing," said Ebling.
3: "You certainly got..."
1: "Yes," said Ebling, "I do." When he wanted to listen to his messages, his phone rang again.
2: "You shouldn't have done that."
1: Her voice was hoarse and forced. "If you knew," said Ebling, "I had a terrible day."
2: "Don't lie."
1: "Why should I lie?"
2: "It's all because of her, isn't it? Are you two together again?"
1: Ebling said nothing.
2: "At least you could admit it. Don't talk nonsense."
1: He wondered which of the women whose voices he knew was the one she meant. He would like to have known more about Ralph's life. After all, it was now, to a small extent, his life too. What did Ralph actually do? How did he make a living? Why did some people get everything and other people almost nothing? Some people achieved so much and other people didn't. Merit had nothing to do with it.
2: "I'm sorry," she said softly. "It's often hard with you."
1: "I know."
2: "But someone like you, you're not like everyone else."
1: "I'd love to be like everyone else," said Ebling, "but I've never understood how to do it."
2: "So, tomorrow?"
1: "Tomorrow," said Ebling.
2: "If you don't show up again, we're over."
1: As he crept soundlessly back upstairs, he wondered whether Ralph actually existed. Suddenly he found it unbelievable that Ralph was out there living, going about his business, oblivious to him, Ebling. Perhaps Ralph's life had always been intended for him, and some mere accident had switched their destinies. The phone rang again. He picked up, listened to a couple of sentences, and cried, "Cancel it!"
2: "Excuse me?"
1: asked a woman, her voice shocked.
2: "He came specially. We've worked so hard for this meeting, so that
1: I'm not dependent on him."
2: Who could this be about? He would have given a lot to know. "Of course you are."
1: "We'll see." A rush of euphoria such as he had never felt before surged through him.
2: "If you say so."
1: "I certainly do." Ebling had to fight the temptation to find out what all this was actually about. He had worked out that he could say anything provided he didn't ask any questions, but that people got suspicious the moment he wanted to know something. Yesterday, a woman whose throaty voice he particularly liked had accused him directly of not being Ralph, all because he asked where in Andalusia they had been together on summer vacation 3 years ago. That way, he'd never learn more about this man. Once, he'd stopped in front of a poster for the new Ralph Tanner movie, imagining for a few dizzying seconds that maybe he had the legendary actor's phone number, and it was his friends, his colleagues, and his mistresses he'd been talking to for the past week. It was just possible. Tanner's voice and his own were quite similar, but then he'd shaken his head with a lopsided smile and gone on his way. In any case, it couldn't go on much longer. He had no illusions. Sooner or later, the mistake would be corrected and his phone would go silent. "Ah, you again. I couldn't come to Pantagruel. She's back."
2: "Katya? You mean you're back with Katya?"
1: Ebling nodded and scribbled the name on a scrap of paper. He thought the woman he was talking to was named Carla, but he didn't yet have enough clues to risk calling her that. It was unfortunate that nobody announced themselves on the phone anymore. The numbers came up on the screen and everyone went on the assumption that the other party already knew who the caller was before they picked up. I won't forgive you. I'm so sorry. Bullshit. You're not sorry. I swear. Ebling smiled as he leaned back against the side of the wardrobe. Or maybe not. Katya's amazing. She yelled for a while. She cursed him and made threats, and then even ended up crying. But because it was Ralph, finally, who had unleashed this chaos, Ebling didn't have to feel guilty. Heart thumping, he listened to her. He had never been so close to the very heart of an exciting woman. Pull yourself together, he cut in. There was no way it was going to work. You know that. After she'd hung up, he stood there for a time, feeling a little faint, listening to the silence as if Carla's sobs were still echoing somewhere. When he encountered Elke in the kitchen, he was so astonished, he felt rooted to the spot. For a moment, he'd believed she came from another life or a dream that had no connection with reality. That night, he pulled her close again, and this time, too, she gave in to him reluctantly. And all the while, he imagined Carla swept away by passion. Next day, he was alone at home and called one of the numbers for the first time. It's just me. Just checking everything's okay. What's this? A man's voice asked. Ralph. Which Ralph? Ebling hastily hit the disconnect button, then tried again with another of the numbers. Ralph. My God. I tried you yesterday. Easy, said Ebling, disappointed that, again, it wasn't a woman. What's up? I can't go on like this. Then stop. There's no way out. There's always a way out. Ebling couldn't stop yawning. Ralph, are you telling me I finally have to take the consequences? I have to go all the way? Ebling went channel surfing, but he was out of luck. There seemed to be nothing around but folk music and carpenters doing things with planks and repeats of old series from the 80s, the whole afternoon TV gloom. How was he even seeing all this? Why was he at home and not at work? He had no idea. Was it possible he'd simply forgotten to go in? I'm going to swallow the whole container. Go right ahead. Ebling reached for the book that was lying on the table. The Way of the Self to the Self by Miguel Oristos Blanco. The sun's disc on the jacket. It was Elka's. He pushed it away with the tips of his fingers. Everything comes to you just like that, Ralph. You get it all on a platter. You have no idea what it's like always coming second. Being one in a crowd, always someone's last choice. You have no idea. That's true. I'm going to do it. I mean it. Ebling switched off, just in case this pathetic person tried to call him back. That night, he dreamed about hares. They were large. There was nothing cute about them. They emerged from dense thickets. They looked more like filthy beasts than the charming little creatures from animated films, and they stared at him with eyes that glowed red. Behind him, there was a cracking sound in the bushes. He swung round, but his movement shook everything loose. Reality melted away, and he heard Elka saying it was unendurable. How could anyone breathe that loudly? Enough was enough, and she wanted her own bedroom. Starting the next morning, the phone was silent. He waited and listened. But it didn't ring. When it finally did so in the early afternoon, it was his boss wanting to know why he hadn't come in the last 2 days, if he was feeling ill and if his doctor's certificate had somehow got mislaid. Ebling apologized and coughed for good measure. And when his boss said it wasn't serious, these things happened, no reason to get excited. He was a good worker and everyone knew his worth. He felt tears of rage in his eyes. The next day, he sabotaged 3 computers and installed a hard drive in such a way that all the data on it would erase themselves exactly 1 month later. His telephone was silent. He came close a few times to calling one of the numbers. His thumb was on the callback button, and he imagined that only a second separated him from hearing one of the voices. If he'd had more courage, he'd have pressed it, or started a fire somewhere, or gone in search of Carla. At least there was Wiener Schnitzel for lunch. Twice in 1 week, a rare treat. Rogler sat opposite him, chewing religiously. "The new E-14, he said with his mouth full. "It's enough to drive you crazy. There isn't a damn thing inside it that works. Anyone who buys it has only himself to blame." Ebling nodded. "But what are we supposed to do?" Rogler was getting loud. "It's new. I want it too. There's nothing else on the market." "True," said Ebling. "There's nothing else." "Hey," said Rogler, "stop staring at your phone." Ebling twitched and put it in his pocket. "Not so long ago, you didn't want anything to do with one, and now you don't budge an inch without it. Just relax. Nothing can be that urgent." Rogler hesitated for a moment. He swallowed, then stuck another piece of schnitzel in his mouth. "Please don't take this the wrong way, but who would be calling you anyhow?"
0: David Costable performed voices by Daniel Kelman. I'm Meg Wolitzer. As I said earlier, this program is exploring the malleable nature of identity. The idea can be unnerving, but also comic. We're used to stories in which a character is somehow taken over by another character. But what if that event is precipitated by an object? A cell phone, in a way, is a perfect mashup of person and object. It's a mini representation of a person, and it includes their contacts, their preferences, and even their DNA, which is all over the thing. When it works as it's meant to, it can be a vessel of identity. But when there's a strange glitch, as in this story, the larger world and its randomness and endless conversations that we never knew about may come beaming in. When we return, Rush Hour Traffic alters two lives. 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
0: Welcome back. This is Selected Shorts, where our greatest actors transport us through the magic of fiction, one short story at a time. I'm Meg Wolitzer. 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We know who you are. From contemporary Germany, we move to the richly complex world of contemporary Nigeria. Miracle in Lagos Traffic was written by Nigerian-born Chika Unegwe. Her novels include On Black Sister Street and The Middle Daughter. This story was a 2025 O. Henry Prize winner. Miracle in Lagos Traffic was performed by the subtle actor Yetide Badaki. You may know her from Star Trek Strange New Worlds and television appearances on Criminal Minds and This Is Us. But now, she brings us Chika Unegwe's Miracle in Lagos Traffic.
8: Miracle in Lagos Traffic. The day after I ended my fasting for Ije, I was handed a miracle. With thinning hair and sunken cheeks, he'd rapped on the driver's side of the car window begging for money. My driver, impatient with the slow-moving traffic, began to wave him away, and I, for some reason, said no to that. Maybe it was because praying and fasting had made me extra charitable. "Find some change for him," I told the driver. I always left money in the glove compartment of the 505 for incidentals, never for the horde of beggars Lagos spawned. I agreed with Inze, my husband, that anyone resourceful enough found work to do, even in the present economy. Inze thought it was laziness and greed that drove able-bodied men and women to beg. Inze would know. He grew up poor. And not once did it ever occur to my family to accost citizens and ask them for money. The boy couldn't have heard me, but he glued himself to our car, and once he saw the driver open the glove compartment, he began to smile and raise his hands in thanks. He had a mouth full of small, surprisingly white teeth. The driver gave him a 1,000 naira note, muttering something he was wise enough not to let me hear. He likely didn't think I should be giving out money to someone who hadn't earned it, not when we hadn't raised his salary in the 3 years he had been with us. He asked about it once, after he learned that the driver of one of our friends earned 5,000 naira more than he did. Inze told him he could leave if he was no longer happy to work for us. "How many drivers earn 40,000 naira?" Inze asked him. The boy was effusive in his gratitude. He didn't move on to other cars. He sprinted beside ours like a wild animal, chanting, "God bless you, God bless you, madame. God go bless you plenty. God go give you anything where you want." I wasn't superstitious, but there was something about the prayer that made me feel that maybe I was really going to be blessed. Maybe this boy was the answer, the miracle that had necessitated the praying and the fasting in the first instance. So I wound my window down. "Where did he live?" "Not far away." "How old was he?" 16, he said. "Same age as my twins, although he had the leathery look of an old man." "Did he want to earn money?" His head nodded manically, bobbing up and down so fast it made me dizzy to watch. "He wanted to earn money. He could work hard, wash cars, cook, whatever I wanted." "Yes, madame. Thank you, madame. God bless you, madame." I gave him my address and asked him to pass by on Sunday morning, 11 a.m. Could he find the house? "Yes, he could. God bless you, madame." Inze wasn't happy that I'd invited a street urchin, his words, not mine, to the house. I told him not to be such a snob. It was foolhardy, he said. He was going to tell the gate man to turn the boy back if he did turn up. Did I not know how dangerous that was? That he could be part of an armed robbery gang or kidnapping gang? "Really?" I said. "If he was part of a gang, would he be begging in traffic?" Inze had nothing to say to that. Armed robbers and kidnappers were raking in money. Only recently, a Protestant bishop was kidnapped on his way back to Onitsha from Lagos. His driver killed on the spot. The kidnappers had asked for $100 million ransom, which his congregation raised. The bishop had come on TV to talk about how his abductors had fed him only once a day. Watery beans, like food you wouldn't even give to prisoners. As if the indignity of the terrible food was a worse crime than his abduction. "How much do you think a begging gig fetches?" I asked Inze. He grunted. He still didn't think it was a good idea that I had invited the stranger to our home. "And how do you know that he'll be a fit?" he asked. "A sensible enough question," I admitted. "But we wouldn't know if we didn't try," I said. "Plus, my intuition said it would work out. The idea to ask the boy to come had landed like a dove on my shoulders. My pastor would say it was my spirit. Inze rolled his eyes. He didn't put much stock in my instincts or my spirit. I had been praying for a miracle, I told him. Inze did not believe in miracles. He said something to me about chasing shadows. I said something caustic back. Our voices were dangerous and low because we didn't want the girls to know we were fighting. A child his age shouldn't be begging in traffic. He should be in school, I said, trying again to convince my husband. It was thanks to a community scholarship that he had gone to a boarding school in Enugu and then on to Nsukka campus, which was where we met. He would never have met me otherwise, or if he had, he wouldn't have dared to talk to me. He was the son of a palm wine tapper. I was solidly middle class, daughter of two college professors. Our orbits would not have crossed. Unwilling to give up my advantage, I continued. We'd be killing two birds with one stone. We could change that boy's life, give him a chance at the kind of life the government couldn't give him, and help ourselves too, I said. If it worked out, Nze said, already sounding resigned. It would work out, I said. But even if it didn't, we wouldn't send him away empty-handed. We would still give him something, a bit of money, new clothes. I was relieved that we had averted a fight. Nze and I had been fighting more than we used to. It felt as if in the last 4 months we'd fought more than we had in all of our 20 years together. The last thing our twins needed, with everything else going on, was for them to see their parents biting chunks off of each other. But Nze and I agreed on little these days. Whatever I said, he countered. I spent my weekends in church. He spent his doing whatever. An illness like that, Violetta said when I complained to her, would put stress on any relationship. Don't take any rash decisions, she warned me. Violetta was my best friend, and the illness was EJ's, one half of the twins. EJ's illness had started innocently enough. 4 days of coughing that we hadn't thought much of. Lagos's dust in the Harmattan was legendary, after all. Houses were coated in dust. Everyone coughed. That was why we always stocked up on cough syrup and ugolo. I gave Ije routine Benadryl to soothe the cough and bitter cola to suck on, since she could not bring herself to bite into its bitterness. When she began to throw up, her stomach cramping, we didn't panic. Inze had made fish the night before, and there was something dodgy about the fish. Even I hadn't felt very well after eating it. I was sure he hadn't washed the fish properly, but he was a man who cooked, and so I hadn't complained too much about how he ought to have washed the fish with alum first, soaking it in warm water. I made EJ a pot of chicken soup and told her to stay home from school. Watch Nollywood movies. You'll be fine soon, I promised. On the seventh day, she asked if we hadn't noticed that her face was swelling. She looked as if she had been wrestling a stronger opponent. Eze took her then to see our family doctor because he could take the day off work. The doctor was concerned, Nze told me when I returned from teaching tedious teenagers mathematics at the high school. The doctor had ordered more tests and would call us when she had the results. By the time the boy came on Sunday morning, accompanied by a man he said was his father, Nze had mellowed. My brain wave, he said, did not have to work the first time, but it made sense to try, and why hadn't we thought of it earlier? Lagos was full of people who would be willing to sell their organs for a bit of money, he said. He meant poor people. Only recently, a clip had gone viral on WhatsApp of a woman who rented a house with no kitchen, no bathroom, and a living room that was always flooded in the rainy season. She slept on a couch because she had no bed. Maybe we should meet these strangers elsewhere, Nze said. In the future, maybe we should arrange to meet them at a restaurant, at least for the first meeting. I could have replied that our proposal wasn't something we should be discussing in restaurants full of people. Or that I was convinced we wouldn't need to find someone else, but I kept quiet. I was enjoying the fact that we were not arguing. The house seemed like a live thing, breathing and anxious, holding its breath to see how long our truce lasted. We hadn't told the twins what we were doing, because what if, despite my spirit saying the boy would be a match, he wasn't? We mustn't raise their hopes, Nze cautioned, and I agreed with him on that. The girls had been begging to go to the beach at Landmark, so we sent them off with the driver. If they were suspicious at our suddenly giving in to this request, they did not say a word. The boy said his name was Obike. His voice was hoarse, and I couldn't remember if it had been like that 2 days ago, but he didn't speak much. His father did most of the talking. A small, wiry man dressed completely in black. He looked like a bird of prey. He was a roadside mechanic employed by a man who only paid him a commission. It killed him not to be able to fend for his family. He didn't want his son begging, but Obike insisted on earning money for the family as the eldest child. Sometimes Obike went to Balogun Market and did odd jobs running errands for traders when they left him. I noticed that the hands holding the bottle of Coke he was drinking were calloused. They did not look like the hands of a teenager. His grip on the bottle was so strong, I feared the bottle would break. He smiled sheepishly at everything in our sitting room. The TV, the bookcase, the huge sculpture of a woman carrying a child on her back I bought at Elegushi Market 3 years ago. When my son told me someone offered him a job, I said, let me come with him to make sure it's genuine. This city is full of ritualists, Obike's father cackled. He spoke Igbo. Comforted by the fact that we were Igbo too, he had quickly switched from Pidgin English to our language. He'd come to Lagos as a young father 10 years ago, lured by the stories of how easy it was to make money in the city. He'd left Udi, where his farming brought little in, and moved his family, his wife and 3 children, to the city where he'd hoped to progress. 10 years, and nothing to show for it. He was too ashamed to go back to Udi. With which mouth would he tell people that his son was a beggar, that his wife sometimes pretended to be deaf and dumb, walking around with a placard in traffic asking for alms? We all do what we have to do, I said, wondering when to bring up the reason for our meeting. The job we hoped his son could do for us. Then Nse got right to it. He didn't believe in wasting time on small talk, buttering people up. He'd always say that he hadn't spent years running his own successful business to waffle around when there was business to be discussed. So this is the proposal. If it works, your family will be set for life. 1 million naira, a job in my business. Obike can go to school. We'll see to it. If your son isn't a right match, then shame. Obike's father opened his mouth, shut it. He reminded me of a fish. He brought out a handkerchief and wiped his bald head as if he was sweating. Obike looked confused. He turned to his father. Papa? His voice squeaked. There was a silence, and Nze spoke into it. I didn't know what exactly the doctor had said about the risks, but Nze said there weren't any. Think about it, he said. Later, I would tell Nze that he should have told the truth. There was no surgery without risks, even if those risks were minimal, like the doctor had said. For both EJ and the donor, if it worked out, the boy would be better off after it than he was now. If I were in their shoes, I thought, I'd take the risk. Nze should have made that case. The doctor had called us a few days after EJ's test to discuss the results. He rattled off a diagnosis, introducing a whole new vocabulary into our home. Renal disease, dialysis, kidney transplant. The disease hung around like a monster sucking up air in our house. There was no cure, the doctor said. She either went on dialysis for life or had to get a transplant. But for the transplant, there was a long list and very few options for donors. Perhaps her twin could donate one. People don't really need two kidneys, the doctor said as nonchalantly as if he were discussing Amaka's, EJ's twin, deciding to get a haircut to chop off her hair. If she was compatible, that would be the best, he said. I wanted to gouge out his eyes. God forbid, I said. There must be some other way. How could I ask a healthy 16-year-old to give up a kidney for her sister? I would sacrifice for my daughter, but it wasn't her sister's place to do that. I tested, but was no match. Something about HLA compatibility or whatever. Inze was an AB blood type to EJ's A, which ruled him out too. There was no need to ask Amaka to test because we were never going to allow her to donate her kidney. She was still young, had her whole life ahead of her. Besides, if something went wrong, we could lose both children. It was Violetta who told me about the black market. She introduced us to some man who said he could get us a donor, but it go cost to... He wanted 100,000 naira for every person he brought to us that was tested. And if there was a match, we'd pay 20 million naira before the surgery and half of that after. Where were we supposed to get 30 million naira from? And how many people would we have to go through to find a match? Plucking Obike from traffic had not been planned. That he would match was an unexpected bonus, never mind what my spirit told me. My intuition, my spirit did not always get it right. When I was pregnant with the girls, I was sure I was having boys. I had bought boy clothes and held boy names under my tongue. When EJ started coughing, my spirit hadn't been able to detect that something was seriously wrong with her. So who was to say that it wouldn't have led me astray this time? But it had been right enough times in the past for me to trust it. In the most notable example, I had planned to travel to Enugu by bus for a wedding. I woke up that morning with a heaviness in my chest that I knew was my spirit's way of forcing me to listen to it. The bus I would have been on was attacked later that day by unknown gunmen just after the Niger breach. The paper said no one survived. Now, with Obike, my spirit whispered to me that everything would be all right. The same way it did the day I met Inze after a series of really terrible boyfriends. Besides, Obike was perfect. His father had asked for some of the money up front so that Obike didn't have to beg, so he could stay home and eat well and sleep well. We gave him 250,000 naira, more money than the family had ever seen at once, his father said. And we went further, thinking up new ways to help the family because the fire had been lit inside us. We sent the driver to their house with bags of rice and tubers of yam, crates of soft drinks and cartons of juice. It was as if we were marrying Obike, fattening him up before the wedding. The driver brought back their thanks. I didn't tell him what our business was, but I saw a look creep into his eyes the first time we sent him over with foodstuff. A look both sly and judgmental. Whatever it was, he knew better than to speak his mind. Inze said it was jealousy. The last time I saw Obike, his skin shone as if he'd shed his previous skin. He looked like a church hymn, all glorious and pure. His eyes gleamed like something new. He'd grown supple on our food. He'd come to say thank you before going into hospital the next day to begin the procedure. I was surprised that he'd come to the house as, well, that hadn't been the plan. But I was touched. If I were in his shoes, I might have been overcome with gratitude too, and visited my benefactors. Nze wasn't home when OBK came, but the girls and I were. The twins were awkward around him as if they didn't know how to behave with this boy who was giving a part of him to save one of them. But they talked a lot about him when the family was alone. Ije offered him a drink, and when she brought it, she and Amaka sat at either side of him. They didn't ask him any of the questions they wondered about, like what his hobbies were or what his favorite food was, and he appeared to be intimidated into quietness, the way boys of his age often were in the presence of girls. After a short while, my daughters disappeared into their bedroom. Obike did not seem to mind. He smiled at me, white teeth flashing. His family was going from 0 to 1 million because of him, he said, and all for a small, non-invasive surgery to remove something he didn't need anyway. He sounded like Nze talking to his father, using the same words my husband had used, non-invasive, small surgery, in and out, as if he were mocking him, but that couldn't have been it, I thought. God bless you, Ma, he said. Over and over again. His nails were clean. He looked like the kind of teenager I was used to seeing in our neighborhood. He could have been any of my neighbor's children. What a difference, I thought. 250,000 naira, good food, and a few months could make. Once Ije came out of hospital with her new kidney, we were going to go on holiday. Somewhere fun we had never been to, like Ghana or Senegal. We talked of maybe even bringing OBK with us. He'd never been on a plane before. Imagine taking him on an airplane, I told Nze, giggling like a child, high on our munificence. The girls couldn't stop talking about it. What would they do on holiday? How nice it would be to have a brother. What else to call someone who was giving you a kidney? The house bubbled with our happiness. The walls glimmering in ways I hadn't noticed before. The monster that had been sucking up air disappeared, disintegrated into nothing. The day of the procedure, the sun shone with a stunning brightness. The plan was for the driver to pick up Obike and drive him to the hospital while Nze and I drove with Ije. That morning, even Nze joined me when I knelt to offer a prayer of thanksgiving. My heart is full, full, Lord, I said, unable to articulate my joy. Underneath that joy was an anxiety that Nze dismissed when I mentioned it to him. Ije would be fine, he said. There was very little risk to her. But every surgery carries some risk, I said, repeating the doctor's words. Not for Ije. What does your spirit tell you? Listen to it. I closed my eyes, and an assuring calmness washed over me. This time, I was certain my spirit would not deceive me. Nothing could go wrong. We had Obike, grateful for the life we were giving him, and his compatible kidney, a competent doctor. It's all up from here, isn't it? I asked Nze. We had just arrived at the parking lot of the hospital when the driver called me. Obike was nowhere to be found. In fact, madame, the driver said. In fact, the house no even day again. It was as if Obike's house, a wood and zinc shack, had never existed, he said. He don't disappear like ghost. Something in his voice sounded like he might have been laughing.

0: Miracle in Lagos Traffic was performed by Yetide Badaki. Badaki was born in Lagos, and this story really resonated with her. She spoke with us backstage at Symphony Space.
1: I think one of the most wonderful things is when a writer is so evocative. And there's a certain level of an inability to examine self, I think, for the narrator. And I think I'm really going to lean into that. There's an almost comedic bent to how unself-aware she is. I don't know how many listeners have had the joy and the adventure and the excitement of visiting Lagos. It is a character all of its own. You try to find different ways to describe it to people that have never been. You say, okay, think New York, but you're in tropical space, and there's just color and sound, and there's just sensation everywhere. And I love the way that that was woven in such a short space into this world.

0: That was Yetide Badaki, backstage at Symphony Space. I'm Meg Wolitzer. This story is set in one of the world's most unforgiving metropolises. The city doesn't just frame the narrative, it presses in on it. Its restless, molten energy makes it feel like lives could blur, even swap, without warning. And somewhere in that slippage, there's a strain of humor that's sharpest, maybe, where the gaps between people are widest. There are pleasures and pitfalls to creating what we call the not entirely sympathetic character. The pleasures may be obvious. You get to have a little fun with someone else's flaws. The pitfalls involve being unfair, putting your thumb on the literary scale. The narrator of Miracle in Lagos blithely demonstrates her ruthlessness and carelessness with someone else's child. Unegwe lets the character reveal herself through her own words, and to me, the depiction feels entirely fair. These two very different stories are unsettling in different ways, but are linked by the underlying thread of identity and how it is constructed. Daniel Kelman plays with the dark side of a dominant technology, almost as if the cell phone has taken the place of the robot, an object of fascination and suspicion in the 50s. And he anticipates our current locus of anxiety, AI. And Chika Unegwe has offered up extremes of social disparity, identities framed by privilege on the one hand and want on the other, that it takes only a chance encounter to scramble. As I said at the beginning of this program, we know who we are until we're asked to question our sureties. That's part of the job of good stories. I'm Meg Wolitzer. Thanks for joining me for Selected Shorts.
1: 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Our team includes Matthew Love, Drew Richardson, Mary Shimkin, Vivienne Woodward, and Magdalene Robleski. The readings are recorded by Miles B. Smith. Our mix engineer for this episode was Joe Plord. Our programs presented at the Getty Center in Los Angeles are recorded by Phil Richards. 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
3: This summer, more than ever, the challenge is to be and stay cool. 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We asked musicians, critics, and producers just what it meant to be cool. Leading the in crowd is the late pianist Ramsey Lewis, who will engage in some chin music. For the L7s, that would be Conversations.